0: NPR, and then more Montana news coming up. Thank you, thank you, thank you, everyone. We can't do this without you.
1: Live from NPR News in Washington, I'm Ryland Barton. The Federal Reserve held its benchmark interest rate steady today, as most investors had expected. NPR's Scott Horsley reports the central bank left the door open to raise rates in the future if inflation remains elevated.
2: This was the second rate-setting meeting led by Kevin Warsh, who took over as chairman of the central bank in May. Warsh told lawmakers this month he and his colleagues are determined to restore price stability after 5 years of uncomfortably high inflation. That task has been made harder by the U.S. war with Iran, which has triggered a spike in energy prices. Gasoline prices have moderated from their wartime peak this spring, but renewed fighting around the Strait of Hormuz could keep pump prices elevated for months to come. Three members of the Fed's rate-setting committee dissented from today's decision, saying they would have preferred to raise the benchmark rate by a quarter percentage point. Scott Horsley, NPR News, Washington.
1: Dr. Anthony Fauci will face a contempt of Congress vote in a Senate committee next week after he invoked the Fifth Amendment in a hearing about his handling of the COVID-19 pandemic and the origins of it. Kentucky Senator Rand Paul led the charge to have the now-retired infectious disease expert testify. Fauci declined to answer dozens of questions from senators.
3: Any reasonable person who has followed his unhinged obsession with me would readily come to the same conclusion. Therefore, although it pains me to do so, because of the respect I have for the legislative branch of government and my decades-long record of cooperating with Congress, under the advice of my attorneys, I will invoke my right under the Fifth Amendment of the Constitution to refrain from answering your questions. Thank you.
1: Paul told CBS News he believes Fauci could be prosecuted for not answering questions during the hearing. Chinese-founded Shein, the massive fast fashion online retailer, says its U.S. operations are under the investigation of the Federal Trade Commission. NPR's Alina Selyuk reports the disclosure came as part of Shein's application to list its shares publicly on the Hong Kong Stock Exchange.
4: Shein over the years has faced numerous inquiries in the U.S. and in Europe, often focused on its supply chain and workplace conditions. Last year, for example, Shein told British lawmakers that it had found two cases of child labor at its factories. At the time, Shein was aiming to list its shares in London, which did not work out. Shein also had tried and failed to do an IPO in New York. Now it's going for Hong Kong, and its financial disclosures had to report the new investigation by the U.S. Federal Trade Commission. The FTC confirmed the probe to NPR, but its focus and timing are unclear. Shein says the result could mean significant fines. Alina Selyuk, NPR News.
1: Oil prices jumped again, and the Fed's decision to keep interest rates steady sent stocks sliding. This is NPR News. FIFA President Gianni Infantino has set a September 19th deadline for its 211 federations to accept $20 million each as part of his plan to sell stakes in a subsidiary running the World Cup. An investment firm run by President Trump's son-in-law, Jared Kushner's brother, is underwriting the plan. Infantino is an ally of Trump's. The European soccer body opposes the deal.
5: With Montana News, I'm AJ Williams. Montana's wildlife managers are proposing to cut wolf hunt quotas by half based on recent population estimates. Yellowstone Public Radio's Kayla DeRoche has more.
6: Montana Fish, Wildlife, and Parks published its annual wolf report in July, showing there could be closer to 700 wolves in Montana, 400 fewer wolves than estimated last year. Chief of Conservation Policy Quentin Kujula says to calculate the estimate, FWP trained the newer model on data from the last 5 years. The older model estimated populations based on data up to 2018.
7: Both models, as they stand side by side now in the department's presentation to the public, estimated wolf population that's sustainable, that's healthy, that's above those recovery levels.
6: Environmental groups say the new estimate is evidence of flawed calculations, overcounting, and overhunting. They say the proposed quota still allows hunters to kill a third of the population. Clinton Nagel with the Gallatin Wildlife Association says that's bad for wolves.
8: I guess my point of view is the number of wolves in the state of Montana should be driven by the whole predator-prey dynamic itself. It should not be us as human beings to determine what that number is.
6: FWP is proposing to cut the quota to 250 wolves, half the quota proposed using the previous estimate. The agency is taking feedback on that proposal until August 12th. In Billings, I'm Kayla DeRoche.
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10: 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Anything coming in this hour counts towards this challenge, and please don't delay. If you can jump in right now, this is a perfect opportunity to have your pledge go a little farther and to help Montana Public Radio. And now just a little over 4,000, so...
0: We're making progress, folks, and we have you to thank for it. You believe in the power of trusted journalism, the freedom of the press that's enshrined in the First Amendment. It's a critical part of our country and our democracy. We're asking you to throw some dollars behind that, to throw some dollars and invest in Montana Public Radio, because this is journalism that you can trust. Eric, you and the folks at NPR and our Montana news team and our folks that we work with at the BBC, everybody who works in public media believes in the mission in addition to just working here. This isn't just like a job for us.
11: Yeah, we know the work is important. You know, we just heard from Mary Louise Kelly there, who's one of my favorite hosts. And, you know, I'm always great listening to All Things Considered when she's on, because she's smart and she's tough and she asks people questions that are hard to answer, that they need to be held accountable for. There's a lot of people out there that wish Mary Louise Kelly would go away and wish that there wasn't such a strong independent media that asked them the tough questions and held them accountable so that we can operate our democracy. And right now, the only thing standing between that going away and it not is you, the listener, people making their contributions, pooling it all together so that we can maintain the strength in the public radio system. That's what we're asking you to support this afternoon.
10: 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John Floridis, a musician spotlight, just won a non-commercial program of the year for the fifth time, might add. 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
0: I'd like to thank Bob Horn and Kate McMahon from Whitefish, Chris and Dick Everett from Missoula. Also thanks to Mark and Kelly Nicholson, who say I could write a whole novel for my on-air comments. 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
10: 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Thank you so much.
12: 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I'm Juana Summers.
13: And I'm Sasha Pfeiffer. Democrats have spent 2 years in the political wilderness, but they're now feeling cautiously optimistic about turning things around in the midterms. And that has only intensified debate about the direction of the party. Nowhere is that debate more fraught than Michigan, where Democrats are weighing two candidates for a crucial Senate seat. Ahead of next week's primary, NPR congressional reporter Sam Greenglass visited two Democratic clubs outside Detroit discussing the way forward.
14: Warren, Michigan is where designers dream up new Chevys and Buicks for General Motors, where the sprawling Warren truck plant churns out Jeeps, and where the Dovetail coffee shop serves up espresso and wraps.
15: Everyone knows the owner, Mike. It defines community.
14: And this community is an important one, says Alyssa Diebold, a millennial artist who chairs the Macomb County Democrats.
15: Michigan is as purple as it gets, and I think us being in Macomb County, we are as purple gets.
14: So it makes sense that the two millennial Democrats vying for an open Senate seat, Congresswoman Haley Stevens and former public health official Abdul Al-Sayed, have both campaigned at the Dovetail. Stevens is a former Obama administration staffer who flipped a suburban House seat in 2018. She's endorsed by retiring Senator Gary Peters and Governor Gretchen Whitmer. Al-Sayed ran the health departments in Detroit and Wayne County and is backed by Senator Bernie Sanders and Representative Alexandria Ocasio-Cortez.
16: You have candidates that are very different. And I think what happens is this passion has just become so big.
14: Air Force veteran Joel Rutherford worries the primary is tearing Democrats apart. It doesn't help that the race has become a proxy for so many debates Democrats are wrestling with. Establishment versus insurgent, progressive versus more moderate, new media versus old.
17: How do we marry that? I don't know that we can marry it. And then we're going to be in big trouble.
14: Susan Heyer, a grandma of five, is still undecided after hoping for a candidate who could bridge those divides. Rutherford is supporting Al-Sayed and thinks about his choice this way.
16: We're not going to get everything we want, but we have to at least try. And what frustrates me is I see too many electeds that are afraid to try because they're more worried about getting reelected.
17: I don't know that those in charge of our country have done anything to make my life better.
14: Diebold says for many members, this is the prevailing sentiment right now.
15: People are pissed. This is not working for the majority of people. Gas is expensive. Groceries are expensive. Healthcare is insane.
14: And she says it's not always leftist politics motivating voters hungry for something new. In affluent neighboring Oakland County, Debbie Rosenman is also hearing frustration. Frustration that elected Democrats' approach to fighting President Trump is not working.
18: They're saying, oh my God, how in the hell did we end up like this? We've got to fix this.
14: Like Diebold, Rosenman sees a dynamic more complicated than where a Democrat falls on the ideological spectrum. She says Michigan Senator Alyssa Slotkin, a moderate Democrat, frames it as fight versus flight.
18: It's not moderate versus progressive. She believes it's people who are going to buck the system and fight, or people who are going to stay and do the same old, same old.
14: Rosenman chairs the Birmingham Bloomfield Democrats. We met during their summer social at a tap room with a chalkboard menu filled with Michigan beers like
18: Petoskey Horny Monk, Keweenaw Blood Orange, this is from the Upper Peninsula. Coconut
14: the club is
18: brown.
14: Pretty split in the primary, and Rosenman says some are still torn. I asked what else is making this so tense.
18: We have not said the I word, but Israel is a very big factor. It's just very hard. And I don't like that it has become the central issue because, by golly, we're on fire in this country.
14: The debate has become so fierce in part because of sizable Jewish and Arab communities here. The pro-Israel lobbying group AIPAC is also spending millions to boost Stevens and oppose Al-Sayed, who supports ending military aid to Israel and has made calling out corporate money in politics a key message. Alan Wolf says Democrats are blessed with two strong candidates, but he believes Stevens is the one who can beat Republican Mike Rogers this fall.
19: You cannot win in Michigan without being able to sway independents. Haley is a fairly middle-of-the-road candidate who can actually do that.
14: Wolf's friend Craig Spangler says Al-Sayed's push for Medicare for All might be nice, but taking back the Senate is paramount.
20: For me, it is all about, as Alan and I have talked about before, preserving democracy.
19: The Supreme Court has given the president almost unlimited power. It requires a Democratic majority to hold the president in check.
14: Wolf says he's not convinced the nation can draw inferences from what happens in Michigan. But many will, especially now that Michigan is hosting an early presidential primary in 2028. Back at the Dovetail, Joel Rutherford says he knows one thing for sure.
16: If the Democrats, hopefully, take the Senate and take the House, they better do something, okay? People better see some real change. If they don't, 28, it's almost not going to matter then who the candidates are.
14: And Rutherford says Democrats cannot win if they don't come together. Sam Greenglass, NPR News, Metro Detroit.
13: After a five-day pause in attacks between the U.S. and Iran, Iran has fired at U.S. targets in Jordan. The U.S. military called it a surprise attack. President Trump said the U.S. would hit back hard. This while the U.S. and Saudi Arabia have hit Iranian-backed security forces that are on the Iraqi government payroll. NPR's Jane Raff is following events and joins us now from Jordan. Hi there.
2: Hi.
13: Jane, let's start there with Jordan, where you are. Tell us what happened there today.
2: Well, the U.S. and Iran paused those attacks to give diplomacy a chance, meaning messages were being exchanged through mediators. But early Wednesday, which is Tuesday evening, U.S. time, Iran fired ballistic missiles at U.S. military installations on Jordanian bases. One of them, Iran said, was a military command and control center. So CENTCOM, the U.S. military, said this was a surprise attack. And President Trump told Fox News, in words we frankly cannot repeat on air, that the U.S. would give Iran a beating. So there is a lot of waiting here for another escalation in this conflict.
13: And at the same time here, the U.S. and Saudi Arabia launched attacks in Iraq. Saudi Arabia does not normally get directly involved, and it also seems surprising, given that the Iraqi prime minister was just in Washington about 2 weeks ago. What has been going on there?
2: Yeah, well, first, I think we have to understand who the Iraqi prime minister is and isn't. Ali al-Zaidi is a political outsider, appointed prime minister just 2 months ago. And like President Trump, he's a businessman. He's not necessarily someone militia leaders are going to pay attention to. Now, Saudi Arabia blames the Iranian-backed militias in Iraq for attacks on their oil infrastructure. And this was retaliation that took the form of a wave of airstrikes in at least seven different places that killed what the militia said were at least 20 fighters. It's important to understand some background here. So some of these militias are officially part of Iraqi security forces. And that is a dynamic that goes back to after the U.S. invaded Iraq in 2003. And there was a security vacuum that eventually resulted in Iran and these Iran-backed groups becoming an integral part of Iraqi security and Iraqi politics. So fast forward till now, and the U.S. has pressed successive Iraqi governments to rein in these militias affiliated with Iran, but it is hugely difficult, even if they wanted to.
13: So Jane, tell us then, what is happening in Iraq now?
2: Well, Prime Minister Zaidi, Ali al-Zaidi, is in an almost impossible position because he can't completely distance himself from Iran because there are so many Iraqi factions and political parties that are allied with him. He says he doesn't want Iraq to be used as a launching pad, but he can't really do much about it. And as might be expected, anger against the U.S. is growing. There were funerals today for some of those killed. Fighters and supporters with flags chanted, "Death to America, death to traitors." Iran's semi-official media said the dead included four Iranian Revolutionary Guard members, and Iraqi officials have condemned the attacks as an infringement on sovereignty.
13: And I know it's hard to predict, but Jane, what's likely to happen next?
2: Well, Fox News quotes Trump as saying he coordinated the attacks on the Shia militias with the Iraqi government, which is extremely unlikely since it would be political suicide and probably a threat to the prime minister's life had that been the case. But we are already seeing repercussions. The Iraqi prime minister has apparently canceled a planned trip to Saudi Arabia. And the Islamic Resistance in Iraq, a compilation of these Iranian-backed militias, says it has set a deadline of next Thursday for the Iraqi government to respond to the U.S.-Saudi aggression, as it calls it.
13: NPR's Jane Arraf in Jordan. Jane, thank you.
2: Thank you.
13: It's that time of the summer when going outside and looking up into the night sky will give you a chance to spot some colorful meteors.
3: There's a pair of meteor showers, the Southern Delta Aquariids and the Alpha Capricornids.
21: That's Robert Quimby. He's an astronomy professor at San Diego State University and director of the Mount Laguna Observatory. He says both of these showers, which happen annually, are reaching their peak tomorrow, Thursday night into Friday. That's usually when you'd be able to see them in their full splendor.
13: But there's a challenge this year, a full moon.
3: That's going to make it hard to see because the full moon produces a lot of light and the meteors are faint. So it will be possible to see some of the brightest meteors from these events, but you're not going to get all of the meteors that you would if it was dark.
21: Quimby says if you're in a place like Florida or Hawaii, you'll get the best view.
13: Still, wherever you are in the country, it may be worth taking a look. You'll just have to work around the moon.
21: Quimby recommends looking straight up.
3: You'll still catch the brightest meteors that are streaking overhead.
13: And if you're wondering when is the best time to look, Quimby would normally tell you to go later in the night or in the early morning hours.
3: But the moon is going to be low on the horizon after sunset because it's a full moon.
21: So this year, head outside early, right after sunset at the beginning of the night.
13: And if you aren't able to see anything tomorrow night, you've got more chances this summer. The Perseid meteor shower is currently active too, and its peak will be in August.

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1: 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We've got more Montana news coming up, still national native news ahead, and much more as our programming continues. 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Eric Whitney from NPR is here, and Hostler, I'm Michael Marsalek.
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3: Yeah, totally.
2: Yeah.
3: Yeah, you know, pledges in any amount are going to help, and the more folks who step up and make their pledges, the easier it is on all of us, and the more quickly we will reach this goal and unlock that $5,000 bonus. 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
2: 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You can also donate at mtpr.org. I'd like to thank an anonymous donor from Butte, Prudence Hawthorne from Missoula, who says, I appreciate that MTPR provides true and honest facts in their journalism. And also thanks to an anonymous donor from Hamilton and another anonymous donor from Big Fork. We're hearing from folks across Montana who are saying, yes, this journalism matters. I love that we're hearing from folks everywhere in Montana tonight.
3: I love that, too. And, you know, it's worth noting that those translator IDs you hear, we have broadcast facilities all over western and central Montana, and those things cost money to maintain. You know, it costs money to get electricity to all of that. The equipment needs to be replaced on a regular basis. And, you know, we have relatively high expenses for as small a population we have, but just because folks are so spread out and it's so hard to reach people across the topography. So
2: those radio signals don't go through mountains very well. They've got to go over. They've got to be on the top of the mountains to get to you all.
3: It's true.
1: 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And, you know, when you hear our reporters on NPR, often that is something that's going through you, or at least you're aware of. And we appreciate that work. We appreciate all you do for the stations, for Montana. And I know it's an important thing, and your commitment is a wonderful thing to see, too. Thank you.
3: Thanks. Yeah, it's great to hear the comments that Ann's been reading and that you hear during a pledge drive, that people really do value, you know, the work that we do, and that makes everybody that does it feel really good. So we appreciate the audience that appreciates the importance of what we do, and we really appreciate when people take that step to support what they do with a financial contribution.
2: So, folks, we need to hear those phones ringing. We have four phones available right now. 406-243-6400. We are getting so close to this $5,000 bonus. Let's not leave this on the table. These bonuses, unfortunately, they don't come around in real life for us in my life. I don't see those. A lot of folks don't either. But in Pledge Land, they do. We have listeners that want to say, yes, I want to encourage other listeners to give. That's what we're asking you to do right now. 406-243-6400.
4: A federal program about nutrition education is supposed to disappear in a few weeks. That's due to cuts from last year's Republican tax and spending law. And that's even though eating well is a focus of the Make America Healthy Again movement. NPR's Joe Hernandez reports.
5: Elines Olivares is standing inside Ray Food Market, a small corner store in West Philadelphia, hoping to chat with customers about nutrition.
6: So we teach people about fiber, what they can eat, what they should eat. Let them have a little taste test of our oatmeal today.
5: Olivares is a nutrition educator with the Food Trust, a local nonprofit focused on food and nutrition security. And she's here as part of their Healthy Corner Store initiative, which aims to get more healthy food into convenience stores in lower income neighborhoods. She strikes up a conversation with customer Sharon Dudley.
7: Yeah. Okay, y'all thought it would just be.
5: Dudley has been wondering if the honey wheat bread she likes is actually healthy.
8: I thought honey weed was like, okay, they might not say nothing about the honey, but at least it's got weed in it.
5: Olivares told her it was, in fact, flavored white bread. And after the conversation, Dudley said she planned to switch to whole wheat.
8: So I got to change my bread.
5: That program and many others across the U.S. are funded by an offshoot of SNAP, or the Supplemental Nutrition Assistance Program, called SNAP Ed. The decision by the Trump administration to eliminate SNAP Ed has confounded nutrition experts like Tashara Leek, a professor of nutritional sciences at Cornell University.
9: It doesn't make sense when we have an administration, the Make America Healthy Again efforts that are focused on decreasing consumption of ultra-processed foods and wanting to encourage people to eat more fruits and vegetables, to then get rid of the largest federally funded nutrition education program that helps to achieve those goals.
5: The White House did not provide specifics to NPR about how or whether eliminating this program aligned with the goals of the Make America Healthy Again agenda, but White House spokesperson Anna Kelly touted sweeping changes made to SNAP food benefits as a whole, including shifting more costs to states and expanding those subject to work requirements to include older people and parents of teenagers. Kelly said in a statement that the president was, quote, strengthening SNAP for the Americans who need it by ensuring these programs are sustainable for future generations. The Department of Agriculture, which oversees SNAP Ed, said it would continue to provide nutrition education through other initiatives. SNAP Ed critics have pointed to a 2019 government watchdog report that said the USDA wasn't effectively tracking the success of its nutrition programs. But people involved in SNAP Ed say a reporting system set up recently was working well.
10: We had a very robust reporting mechanism.
5: Gina Crist oversaw SNAP Ed in Delaware.
10: We had to gather the data, and then it was actually reported nationally.
5: An Association for SNAP Ed Educators found that 40% of participants said they were eating more fruit and 34% ate more vegetables. Advocates say changes like this can produce future healthcare savings by lowering rates of food insecurity and obesity. Heidi Gorniak, vice president of programs at the Food Trust in Philadelphia, says the loss of the program comes at a difficult moment for many Americans.
11: We're at a time where food in general is becoming less affordable. There's SNAP cuts coming. Food insecurity is rising. And one of the goals of SNAP Ed is to teach people how to shop and cook healthy on a budget.
5: SNAP Ed providers with any remaining funding have to spend it by the end of September. Joe Hernandez, NPR News, Philadelphia.

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2: Live from NPR News in Culver City, California, I'm Dwayne Brown. President Trump is once again changing his tune about the administration's next move with Iran, saying it's our turn following last night's surprise attack by Iran on a U.S. base in Jordan.
3: We're going to be hitting them very hard because it's our turn to hit them. They know it's coming. They're asking us not to do it, but they tried shooting it last night. So we had five rocket shot going 8,500 miles an hour. And all five rockets were knocked down to the ground. But they nevertheless took a shot, so it's our turn. And we'll see if we get there with an agreement at some point, but we're going to hit them very hard.
2: The Iranians insist that despite what Trump's been saying about ongoing talks to end the conflict, there are no negotiations. With just a few months before the midterm elections, polling shows most Americans disapprove of the war with Iran as Trump's approval rating hits an all-time low. The top spokesperson for the Department of Homeland Security, Lauren Bizz, will soon move to a new role as a deputy press secretary at the White House. NPR's Amina Bastillo says the change comes as immigration remains a top priority for the White House.
4: Bizz began her tenure at DHS at the start of the Trump administration. She has been one of the top spokespeople for the messaging on President Trump's immigration policy agenda and mass deportation goals. Her new role will bring her to the White House. It's unclear who will replace her at DHS. Over the last several months, new Homeland Security Secretary Mark Wayne Mullen has brought on his own staff with the goal of turning down the focus on immigration enforcement tactics. Ximena Bustillo, NPR News, Washington.
2: Oil prices jumped and stocks finished lower across the board on Wall Street today after the Fed left its key interest rate unchanged as the Iran war ramps up. The Dow lost more than 1,100 points, down over 2%. This is NPR.
5: With Montana News, I'm A.J. Williams. A federal court has denied the U.S. government's request to pause a lawsuit over bison management in Yellowstone National Park. Numerous conservation groups say the feds have failed to use their best available science on what is America's national mammal. The government asked for the pause while it conducts additional analysis. A management plan that went into effect over two decades ago and saw updates in 2024 has allowed for the killing of bison roaming outside of the park. This strategy stems from fear that they could transmit the brucellosis bacterial infection to cattle, which in turn could be passed to humans. Conservationists point to research suggesting a number of cattle infections can be traced to wild elk, with no evidence that infected bison have spread the illness. However, the plan's backers say it manages the spread of the illness among bison. A section of the Missouri River in Great Falls will be closed to the public starting Friday so crews can work on the Black Eagle Dam. Montana Fish, Wildlife, and Parks announced in a news release that the Missouri River downstream of Broadwater Bay Boat Ramp to Black Eagle Dam will be closed to public use and access. Northwestern Energy is drawing down the river upstream of Black Eagle Dam so crews can complete upgrades on the dam's spillway project. The closure applies to all motorized and non-motorized watercrafts, including kayaks, canoes, rafts, and paddleboards. FWP reports the river will remain closed until the project is completed, and it is determined that the affected section of the Missouri is safe for public use. For more news, visit mtpr.org or the Montana Public Radio News Podcast. I'm A.J. 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
7: Good evening, everybody. 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We've got 26 minutes left in this incredible challenge. You're listening to Montana Public Radio. We've got National Native News coming up next, and we've also got more of All Things Considered still ahead. We bring you the TED Radio Hour every Wednesday night. That's coming up at the top of the hour. We now have less than $3,000 to raise in 25 minutes for a $5,000 bonus. Can you be the next one to make that phone ring for us? It's 406-243-6400. 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You choose. And all you have to do is do it in the next 25 minutes to help us meet this little challenge. 406-243-6400. Hannah Beltrone is here. Eric Whitney's still here from NPR. I'm Michael Marsalek.
8: Hi, good evening. It's so great to be here with you, Eric, and with you, Michael. And really, it's such an honor to do this work and to speak with listeners across our listening area that my team and I get the benefit to work with these incredible donors who are trying to really up the ante for these folks. 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
9: I want to thank Jared up in Whitefish. He says an educated and informed electorate is crucial to the function of our democracy. 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Jared said, thanks for your coverage of the Montana legislature, governor's office, and Supreme Court. Can't do it without donors like you, Jared. Thank you very much.
8: Yeah.
9: An anonymous donor in Big Fork says they trust Montana Public Radio for news, especially local news and what's going on in election coverage, as well as folk music and freeform. 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
8: It sure is.
9: Can't do it without your help. 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
8: Thanks to Kelly and Audrey from Florence who say, I love that you are still here and I hope for a long time to come. Thank you. With your help, we will be. Thanks to Hannah Laga Abram, a new donor.
9: Right.
8: He says, now more than ever, it's so important and it makes a difference when I have you to listen to when I drive to work at 5 in the morning. 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
7: 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Hope you learn something every day. Well, weather information is another thing that we do, and we've had smoke coming in from the west quite a bit, from Oregon and Washington, and a few fires in Idaho as well. A few fires around Montana we're tracking as well. At this hour, we have air quality unhealthy for sensitive groups in Missoula. The rest of the listening area is in the moderate level. It's going to be mostly clear overnight and back into the 50s, and then looking at 80s to mid-90s again tomorrow with a chance of thunderstorms throughout the listening area. I do have this update from our news team as well. The Flathead National Forest has issued some trail closures in the Bob. Silvertip Fire is now at just over 4,000 acres, and they've closed some of those areas. That's the kind of thing that we're tracking all the time. Mm-hmm. For you. Weather, information about, air quality, about the fires, we'll be there for you, bringing you news and information you need every day. We can only do that, though, because we support it together. Please pledge it forward right now in the next 23 minutes, just under $3,000 to raise in the next 22 minutes. 406-243-6400, mtpr.org.
8: Yeah, that type of information should not be behind a paywall. That mm-hmm. type of information needs to be available and accessible and urgent and important as when it comes out. 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
10: This is National Native News. I'm Brian Bull. Wildfires continue to burn across the U.S., including many areas of Indian Country. In Washington State, the largest fire is the Kaiser Canyon Fire, which is burning through the Colville Indian Reservation. As of late Tuesday, the fire surpassed 126,000 acres and was 16% contained. In an update Tuesday morning, Keith Kelly, Operations Section Chief for Northern Rockies Unit 2, shared the day's plan of attack against the Kaiser Canyon Fire. More than 1,000 personnel are committed to the effort.
11: And we do have resources looking at some additional containment lines, trying to find places to what we call pinch in the fire to keep it from spreading. So we'll put some dozer lines in and the fire will slow its progression. And then eventually it will kind of continue to move. But it gives us an opportunity to put some dozer lines and put in some containment lines so we can stop that progression as it moves to the north.
10: The Kaiser Canyon fire started July 16th when a lightning strike hit the Nispelum area on the Colville Reservation. Meanwhile, more than 1 million acres have burned in Oregon. The Confederated Tribes of Warm Springs has closed its tribal government due to Level 3 evacuations caused by the Bench Fire, which at last check had burned more than 45,000 acres. The Confederated Tribes of the Warm Springs Reservation have set up a wildfire recovery fund on Zephy.com for volunteers and supplies to help those affected by the fires. Following the Navajo Nation presidential primary last week, the top vote-getters have named their VP picks. KJZZ's Gabriel Pietrazio has details.
12: Navajo Nation Council Speaker Crystalyn Curley was first to announce her ticket in Window Rock.
13: Excited to share this moment with you. I know people online were very anxious.
12: She picked former Arizona Democratic state lawmaker Chris Deschini.
14: Throughout my career, I know what it means to be an underdog.
12: In 2014, the Marine Corps vet vied for the very seat Curley is now seeking. But after placing second in that primary, Deschini was disqualified in part because of Curley's November opponent, Farmington attorney Justin Jones.
15: This is where I grew up.
12: As for Jones, he returned to Rock Point, Arizona to name his running mate. Emily Ellison is in charge of the Gallup nonprofit Battered Families Services.
16: I want to thank the committee for this opportunity to serve our Navajo people.
12: For National Native News, I'm Gabriel Pietrazio.
10: And the Bureau of Indian Education says 21 of BIE-funded high schools achieved graduation rates of 90% or greater in 2025, in what the agency calls an unprecedented milestone, reflecting their commitment to student achievement, college and career readiness, and workforce development. The 21 schools include Kickapoo Nation School, Santa Fe Indian School, Shoshone-Bannock School, and Choctaw Central High School. The BIE's overall graduation rate reached 79%, the highest in its history. The BIE is aiming for a rate of 91% by May 2030. The Associated Press reports that beginning in 2018, the BIE began standardizing data collection methods, which has helped improve data accuracy. While Assistant Secretary of Indian Affairs Billy Kirkland said that these gains reflect the Trump administration's commitment to Native American students, there are concerns that the administration's changes to the BIE, including the planned dissolving of the U.S. Department of Education and further fallout from DOGE cuts, could undermine progress and prevent struggling schools from improving students' performance. This is National Native News. I'm Brian Bull in the KLCC studios in Eugene, Oregon. Jill Freitas is back tomorrow.
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7: Yes, absolutely. 406-243-6400 are the numbers. If you can give in any amount in the next 15 minutes, it is going to get us ever so much closer. Thank you so much to a couple of Missoula donors, John Craighead, Lisa Milch, as well as an anonymous donor who says, thanks for all that you do.
8: Yeah, it's great to hear that mission statement play, because if you ever need a reason to donate to Montana Public Radio, so many of them are in there, you know, enriching the mind and the spirit, reflecting the unique character of Montana, maintaining high standards, trust, reliability. Those are all things that great values to support, and now is your chance to do that. And yeah, like I said, your contributions really do make a difference, and those values aren't going to be maintained on their own. It's this constant thing that we need to do to maintain those, to continue doing the good work, and we can't do it without support from listeners like you.
7: Yeah, I love hearing the mission statement, and also the voices that I know that folks have come to recognize and care for and hear just as a part of their daily lives. And we know that you get used to hearing, you know, these folks start and end your day. You're used to hearing these trusted voices. They become truly a part of your routine. We hear that over and over and over, whether it's in the morning or evenings, or the Pea Green Boat, or the certain music programming. These, we don't take that for granted. We understand that we're a part of your daily lives, and we take that mission so, so seriously. And we, if you do too, and believe in the mission of what this work, please give us a call. 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
9: This is All Things Considered from NPR News. I'm Juana Summers.
10: And I'm Sasha Pfeiffer. The Irish musician Glenn Hansard has passed away. According to a statement shared by his manager, he died at age 56 following a motorcycle accident in Dublin early this morning. In 2008, Glenn Hansard won an Academy Award for co-writing the song Falling Slowly from the movie Once, which he also starred in.

0: Bingo!
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2: 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Thank you, everybody.
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4: 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Nice job. 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
1: Ocrest seniors will be paired with a new class of third graders in the fall. 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
10: Dan and Peggy Dungan in Hamilton comment. 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
9: Thanks to Carol Rivas from Helena. Thanks so much to Susan Wheeler from San Francisco, who says, I support my San Francisco station and Montana Public Radio. Thanks to Bill Rydegg, who says, you guys are great. Thank you for 30 years.
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11: Live from NPR News in Washington, I'm Ryland Barton. The U.S. military says it's launching strikes on Iranian targets a day after it thwarted a missile attack on American forces in Jordan. In a statement, U.S. Central Command says, quote, the strikes are a powerful response to yesterday's attempted Iranian attacks on U.S. forces based in the Middle East. The escalation comes after a period of calm and has sent oil prices climbing again. Republicans threatened repercussions after Anthony Fauci repeatedly invoked the Fifth Amendment rather than answer questions during a contentious Senate hearing over COVID-19 today. NPR's Jonathan Lambert has more.

0: Here's basically how Senator Paul summarized it.
1: Publicly, Anthony Fauci promoted the theory that the virus arose naturally, while privately, he was well aware of a mountain of evidence suggesting the virus originated in the lab.
0: Scientists I've spoken with dispute that characterization. They say that the senator is cherry-picking examples from early in the pandemic when there was a lot of confusion and scientists were constantly updating what they were thinking based on new evidence. Now, most virologists think that evidence supports the virus jumping from an animal to a human, not from a lab.
2: NPR's Jonathan Lambert reporting. Todd Blanche's nomination to become attorney general has stalled. Key Republicans have demanded more assurances about the settlement that gave President Trump and members of his family protection from tax audits. The Senate Judiciary Committee had been scheduled to vote tomorrow to advance Blanche's nomination to the floor, but Republican Senators John Cornyn and Tom Tillis have threatened to withhold their support. Attorneys general from 44 states are calling on the administration to crack down on the booming prediction market industry. NPR's Bobby Allen reports.
3: The Trump administration is currently rewriting the federal rules for the prediction market industry. Companies like Kalshi and Polymarket that have thrived in Trump's second term. And Trump officials want them regulated by the federal government as a type of financial investment product, not gambling. But a newly public letter sent by 44 states sends a clear message to regulators in Washington. State officials view prediction markets as having made an end run around state laws and state taxes, especially when it comes to sports betting, which accounts for most of the billions of dollars wagered on Kalshi and Polymarket. But other topics are popular too, like politics and elections. $200 million has already been wagered on the sites ahead of the midterms. Bobby Allen, NPR News.
2: OpenAI's unintended hacking attack of another AI company was more extensive than initially reported. In an update about its investigation, the ChatGPT maker says its rogue program also broke into several publicly available services like code paste websites and screenshot services. The incident took place during a test of OpenAI's models in a supposedly inescapable lab environment, but the program broke out of the so-called sandbox and gained access to the internet. U.S. stocks fell today. This is NPR News. A new U.S. study suggests invasive mold infections can be an underappreciated threat. CDC researchers found about 450 cases in Atlanta area hospitals over 5 years, with a third of patients dying in the hospital. Mold exposure is a recurring problem after natural disasters. Every year, the residents of a Maryland retirement community brings the joy of snail mail to pen pals born in the era of texting. NPR's Lakshmi Singh reports it's helping some baby boomers and Gen Alphas build friendships.
4: 8, 7.
5: Yes!
6: There's nothing like a competitive game of bingo to cement a friendship between two people born at least 60 years apart. Oakcrest Senior Living Center held a meet and greet this summer. Retirees finally met their Kingsville Elementary School pen pals after months of exchanging handwritten letters with third graders not used to waiting days, let alone weeks, for a conversation to unfold. 76-year-old Diana Lohr unexpectedly found a kindred spirit in her pen pal.
7: She has put a lot of thought into what she's saying and actually put it all together for me.
6: Pen pals bridging a generational divide. Lakshmi Singh, NPR News.
2: The people of St. Mary's in Newfoundland and Labrador can finally breathe easy after the provincial government agreed to get rid of the foul smell of rotten fish that has for years wafted over their tiny community. The source was 110 3,000-gallon tanks of fermented fish sauce left behind by the Atlantic Seafood Sauce Company more than 20 years ago. It's NPR.
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9: It's the TED Radio Hour from NPR. I'm Manoush Zomorodi. Today on the show, ideas about addiction and moderation.
10: I think moderation is so important.
4: that. There are so many things in life that we want a little of, maybe quite a bit of, but not too much of. And, you know, Aristotle obviously had this insight many centuries ago.
9: This is Dhruv Kular. He is a physician at Weill Cornell Medical College, and he would love his patients to live by Aristotle's famous words. It is best to rise from life as from a banquet, neither thirsty nor drunken. But in the modern era,
4: our world is kind of designed for too much these days. It's just inundated with content and food and desire and all sorts of things.
9: For some people, just having access to all these earthly delights makes moderation impossible. Take a woman named Mary, for example.
4: I met Mary last year. She's a middle-aged woman, and she has been struggling with alcohol addiction for decades. She told me that she started drinking when she was 18 years old, and soon after she could drink something like 18 beers in a sitting and barely even seem buzzed. And Mary tried all sorts of things to try to cut back on her drinking. She entered Alcoholics Anonymous. She used a medication called Antabuse. She tried alcohol rehab, but none of them were effective. And she struggled with alcohol, and it started to really take a toll on many aspects of her life.
9: Then, about a year ago, she was at a bar with a friend who usually also liked to drink a lot.
4: But that evening, Mary noticed that her friend had barely touched her drink. And her friend told her that she started taking Ozempic. And now she could barely bring herself to drink more than two beers at a time. And Mary was really interested in this. She'd always thought of Ozempic as kind of a obesity medicine or diabetes medicine. And she was wondering, you know, what did it have to do with drinking? And as it happened, the next day, she saw this advertisement on Facebook that there was a clinical trial nearby that was studying whether Ozempic or semaglutide could help people with alcohol addiction. So Mary enrolls in the trial, and every week the researchers blindfold her and they inject her with the medication. It's either placebo or it's semaglutide or Ozempic. And within weeks, she notices that she doesn't really like to drink beer anymore. And this is something that she's been doing for decades. She switches to white wine. And then after that, she just stops drinking altogether. And what she told me was that Ozempic really got rid of not just the food noise in her head, which is what a lot of people describe, but what happened for her was it took out alcohol noise. And so she had been ruminating about alcohol for most of her life, you know, where to drink, how much to drink, how not to drink. And all of a sudden that seemed to vanish. And she told me that she could finally start to think about other things in her life because alcohol wasn't really an issue anymore. And she made a lot of changes. She started exercising. She really improved her diet. She'd been having marital problems for years and always kind of thought about whether to end that relationship and suddenly did when she started on Ozempic during this trial. You know, in Mary's case, she also experienced pretty significant reduction in her appetite. And so there were days where she was eating, you know, 300, 400, 500 calories a day. And she lost 55 pounds in just 5 months.
9: Oh my gosh.
4: And she ended up having to come off the medication because she lost so much weight so quickly. But, you know, she was able to maintain her sobriety afterwards. So even after she came off the medication, really, she's had a much healthier relationship with alcohol, and she's maintained her lower weight, and she's maintained her healthier lifestyle. For her, it's been a really positive experience.
9: I mean, she must feel like she's a completely different person in some ways.
4: She does. I mean, it seems like I don't think she realized how much alcohol was driving a lot of her behavior and her thinking. And she was really able to, in a way, reinvent herself after she started on Ozempic.
9: Nearly one in six Americans age 12 or older has a substance use disorder. We know addiction can be genetic, and yet shame still shapes how we talk about it. Now, a class of drugs, GLP-1s, promises to change how we understand and treat addiction. Is it really a silver bullet? Today on the show, ideas about the brain, addiction, and empathy. How medical breakthroughs are revealing more about how the mind responds to the modern world. But also why human traits like compassion still play an important role in helping yourself or others who may be struggling with addiction. So back to Dr. Dhruv Kular. who points out that it has been more than 20 years since the FDA last approved a medication for alcohol use disorder. GLP-1s give him and many physicians hope that a new era in treatment is just beginning.
4: Stories like Mary's have led scientists to consider whether these medications could be helpful for all sorts of addictions, from alcohol and cocaine to gambling and compulsive shopping.
9: Here's Dhruv on the TED stage.
4: Research has found that GLP-1s might help people stop smoking, reduce their cravings for opioids, lead them to consume fewer drinks. As one neuroscientist put it, GLP-1s might be telling us that there is some type of universal pathology when it comes to addiction and that they are part of how we fix it. Now, that is a tantalizing prospect, that there's a general purpose key that unlocks the path to moderation. But that's what GLP-1s seem like they could be, moderation molecules. They don't extinguish our desires, but they help us keep them in check. And no one knows exactly why. One possibility is that they modulate what's called the brain's mesolimbic pathway, sometimes referred to as the reward system. Alcohol, nicotine, cocaine, social media, they all increase dopamine release in that pathway. And GLP-1s, they might be limiting the spikes of dopamine. So mice that are on the medications and given cocaine, they have smaller surges of dopamine, but they otherwise seem to maintain adequate amounts of the neurotransmitter. GLP-1s could be calming the water without draining the pool.
9: I mean, I think for normal people hearing that get a shot of Ozempic and you can turn your life around, that seems amazing. But as a physician, what was it about these stories connecting GLP-1 medication to addiction that struck you as so, I mean, I guess, strange and unprecedented?
4: Well, I think you have to think back about the history of Ozempic. And it was first discovered many years ago. And glucagon-like peptide 1, which is a naturally occurring hormone, I mean, that was discovered nearly half a century ago now. And it was always thought to have effects for diabetes and then later weight loss. But the idea that it could modulate the way that people were experiencing the rewards of drugs and other types of behaviors, that is a much more recent discovery. And so this kind of came about because there were just so many stories of people saying that they wanted to drink alcohol less. They didn't want to smoke as much. People who had been taking opioids weren't having the same types of cravings that they had in the past. And, you know, some of that you take as anecdotal evidence. You're not sure exactly what to make of it. But over the past year or two, there has been a good amount of trial work that has shown and is increasingly showing that there are pretty substantial effects here. And it may be that this class of medications will be an important adjunct to people who are struggling with addiction.
9: But we knew that addiction was biological, right? I remember the shift in thinking, like in the 90s, a flip that happened in terms of not blaming people who have addictions, but blaming sort of the way their brains work. What is different about this? And was that wrong?
4: Well, I think, you know, there is still a lot of stigma around addiction. And so people who are struggling with addiction, I think there is a growing recognition that a lot of this is biological, that it's happening even unconsciously, and that people really struggle in ways that, you know, they shouldn't be blamed for what's happening here. But I think there's still a lot of stigma that's preventing people from coming forward when they have an addiction. Mm. We have, as you said, you know, had made a lot of strides towards recognizing how much of a biological process addiction is. And so we've known that for many decades. Now, what's interesting here is that GLP-1s, they seem to work for many types of addictions, or at least there's the promise that it's working across various types of addictions. So if you think about the medications we've traditionally had to treat opioid use disorder or alcohol use disorder or nicotine use disorder, those are all separate medications, and we think that there's a particular mechanism or pathway through which they're operating. Here, GLP-1s, they seem to be acting across these different types of addictions, which is quite novel and interesting. And the prior thinking had been that they are modulating mostly our desire for food and creating a sense of satiety. Mm-hmm. And now the thinking is that maybe these effects are much broader than we previously thought.
9: So in addition, Drew, to being a doctor who sees patients, you do research and you write for The New Yorker magazine. And for that, you talk to scientists who are developing these drugs. Do they know exactly how they work?
4: Some of the ways in which these medications are actually operating are still mysterious. And so, you know, one of the interesting things I came across in my reporting is that it's still kind of a question mark how exactly these medications are even affecting the brain. So, you know, as the medications have become these longer lasting, more powerful medications, it's not even clear exactly how or if they get into the brain. They're supposed to be, you know, in theory, too big to cross the blood-brain barrier, which kind of protects the brain from toxins or drugs or other substances. But what we're seeing from trials that are being published, not only on addiction, but on other types of disorders, they seem to have a number of positive effects.
9: Yeah, I was just seeing that there's research into like the relationship between the gut and the brain as well, that that it's not just the brain that these drugs affect when it comes to eating and addiction, but the conversation that's going on between the intestines and the brain.
4: Yeah, I mean, for a long time, GLP-1s were thought to affect primarily the gut. You know, they have their receptors all over the body, their receptors in the pancreas and the gastrointestinal tract, the brain. Of course, GLP-1s, they stimulate the release of insulin. They slow the passage of food through the stomach. They're signaling to the brain that we are full. So there's a lot of crosstalk between the gut and the brain. And there's some thought that maybe some of what we're seeing, both in terms of addiction, but also other types of conditions, is related to the ways in which the medications are affecting both the gut as well as the brain.
9: In a minute, more with Dr. Dhruv Kular on GLP-1s, how they're changing our ideas about addiction and why they don't work for everyone. Today on the show, the brain, addiction, and empathy. I'm Manoush Zomorodi, and you're listening to the TED Radio Hour from NPR. We'll be right back.
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10: 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Then Larry McCloskey will have a full hour of great Blue Green music. 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
9: It's the TED Radio Hour from NPR. I'm Manoush Zomorodi. Today on the show, the brain, addiction, and empathy. And if there's one class of drugs that has dominated the cultural conversation in the past few years, it's GLP-1s.
12: There's a lot of buzz about weight loss drugs.
13: You think about all the Ozempic and all that
14: stuff. Oh, I love it. I love it.
15: Let them know you've already tried diet and exercise.
16: I didn't want to show up at another party and see all of my friends 20 pounds thinner and just be resentful.
9: Ozempic, Wegovy, Mounjaro. These are the brand names for drugs that were first approved to treat type 2 diabetes, but are also being prescribed for weight loss. And now researchers are studying if they're effective in other unexpected ways.
17: They lower the incidence of cardiac events, even in people without diabetes.
18: Possible brain health benefits of Wegovy and Ozempic
19: can lower the risk of kidney failure, heart problems, stroke, and death.
9: And as we heard earlier, one of the most promising uses for GLP-1s is treatment of addiction. But many physicians, including Dr. Dhruv Kular, warn that it isn't necessarily a cure for all.
4: Like any drug, GLP-1s won't work for everyone. In fact, for some people, these so-called moderation molecules, they could have an alter ego as a desire dampener. Maybe some people lose interest in drugs or alcohol or food because they lose interest in pretty much everything, a condition known as anhedonia. It's also true that addiction is often a lifelong battle, but many people who start on a GLP-1, they come off it within months, whether because of side effects or costs or access. And even people who do manage to stay on the medications might ultimately develop a tolerance to them, such that their cravings for a drug ultimately return. And yet it is hard not to get excited about the potential for GLP-1s to treat addiction when you consider how little progress we have made.
9: I mean, that's what's so, like, kind of bizarre to me, is that I feel like everyone was like, well, let's wait and see, like a year ago, 2 years ago. And now, largely, the medical community has come around. But let's talk about, like, you know, everything has downsides. What are the downsides for GLP-1s, as far as we know now?
4: That's right. So I think the first is that it can be hard for a lot of people to stay on these medications. And that's going to be a problem, whether you're taking this for diabetes or obesity or addiction. Of course, drugs only work if you take them. But at least in some studies, half or more of people come off these medications within a year of starting to take them. And so, of course, that is going to limit how effective they can be if people aren't able to stay on them. Mm. It's also possible that some people experience psychological side effects. Mm-hmm. There have been reports, not a lot of great research yet, but at least reports that people feel kind of a blunted mood or even anhedonia. They're not interested in doing the things that they used to do. You know, the cost is still a huge issue. And so, you know, there are a lot of efforts underway to make these drugs more accessible, more available to people, either through insurance or other programs that are going to mitigate the cost. But at least the sticker price can still be $1,000 or $1,300 a month. And so, as you can imagine, not a lot of people are going to be able to afford that. And finally, I would say, you know, side effects in terms of GI side effects. In clinical trials, they seem to be pretty well tolerated. So maybe 5 or 10% of people have, you know, significant enough GI side effects to come off them. But that is potentially higher in the real world. And one reason that people are coming off the medications.
9: And what about, like, long term? We just don't know, right? Like, some of the side effects may not show up for 5 years, a decade, 20 years.
4: That's possible. You know, these medications have kind of blown up on social media and elsewhere over the past few years, but they have versions of these medications have been around for two decades now. So the first GLP-1 medication came out in 2005, 2006, exenatide. And that had to be taken twice a day, and it didn't have as powerful effects on weight loss. And so it wasn't kind of the phenomenon that these newer GLP-1s have become. But there have been medications or versions of GLP-1s for two decades. And we haven't seen those really concerning side effects that have sometimes cropped up with other medications over the course of 5 or 10 years. And so I think that's not to say that these specific formulations couldn't have other types of side effects, but it does give me some confidence that what we're seeing here is likely to be a more positive story.
9: I mean, that is reassuring in some ways. Like, part of me is like, put me on it now, coach. You know what I mean? Like, what? Why not? If it's going to prevent, you know, all the things that come with, you know, aging, right? Those inflammation-based chronic diseases. But also, like, I heard something recently that gave me pause. So I was at an American Heart Association meeting, and some researchers were talking about using GLP-1s preventively in populations of kids where they don't get enough exercise or eat proper food, or just this idea that obesity and diabetes are hitting younger people at younger and younger ages, school-age children, that maybe if diabetes type 2 is rampant in a population, that this should be used preventively. And that kind of freaked me out. I mean, it was just an idea that was presented, but it sort of made me think, like, oh man, are we once again going for the quick fix without trying to change and create better lives for people generally?
4: I think that's a really important point, especially when it comes to children or adolescents. I mean, you know, it's one thing to commit someone who is in their 50s or 60s to a medication that they're going to need to take for the rest of their life. It's quite different when someone is 10 or 15 or 20 years old. And so I do think it raises a really important set of questions about the treatment model here. You know, is it really the case that people are going to have to be on these medications for the long term, or is there a way to use these GLP-1 medications as a bridge to other types of interventions? You know, I think the other thing that this raises for me is that, of course, as you're saying, it when a medication is so powerful, it becomes tempting to use it and to kind of not continue to push on the more societal factors that are creating
9: extremes.
4: The epidemic that we're in. You know, we're not potentially addressing, or we're not addressing the root causes of obesity and diabetes and addiction. But it's also the case that we have been trying to do that for decades and not made a lot of progress. And so, you know, in the short term, we should consider how to get it to as many people as possible who could really benefit from them.
9: Where does the conversation for personal responsibility and modulation and finding your own sort of balance between extremes, where does that fit into this conversation?
4: A lot of the challenges that we have, whether it's around our mental health or our physical health, is trying to bring ourselves into greater harmony with our environment. And for some people, that will require medications. For some people, that'll require social supports, therapy. But I think getting to this place where we recognize that moderation is important, but that the modern world is one that facilitates too much, is a really important kind of frame shift, just to think about you know, how we should be engaging with all the delights around us.
9: I mean, with all of this, as you point out in your talk, it makes us rethink sort of assumptions we've made about people's morals or their personality for centuries, that someone is weak-willed or has no discipline, that they can't stop themselves from whatever, drinking, smoking, etc. Do you think that we're being set up for a new chapter, a new like way of thinking about addiction and the way we talk about or treat people who struggle?
4: I think so. I mean, I think because these medications are so widely used, I mean, some of the estimates are that one in every seven, one in every eight people in the United States have been on a GLP-1 medication at some point. So these are millions, tens of millions of people who are using these medications and are seeing the effects of them in their lives. You know, so I think there's going to be a different relationship both towards obesity as well as addiction. And for me, some of this really came home during my reporting for this piece. You know, I underwent an MRI scan. They were showing me photographs of all sorts of things, whether it's Big Macs or, you know, mountains or alcohol like beer, wine, whiskey. And they were basically seeing how my brain reacted to these various images. And afterwards, they showed me, you know, in response to photographs of alcohol, there was very little activity in kind of the relevant centers of my brain. And they compared them to people who are struggling with alcohol use disorder. And those areas just lit up in those people. And it kind of drove home this point that so much of our behaviors downstream of these processes that are happening inside of our brains before we even have an opportunity to make a kind of a reasoned decision about what we're going to do. And so I don't want to say that, you know, our behavior, our will has no role in these conditions. Of course, we need to encourage and help people make decisions that are in line with their health. But I think that needs to be paired with an understanding that a lot of these processes are neurobiological, and shaming people because they have these conditions is not going to be a productive way to go about it.
9: That was Dr. Dhruv Kular. He is a physician at Weill Cornell Medicine in New York City, a health policy researcher, and a writer for The New Yorker magazine. You can see his full talk at TED.com. So what about those who have experience either being addicted themselves or helping people rebuild their lives after addiction? What do they think about GLP-1s and their potential to help treat this serious problem?
20: Some people tend to take something like that and just run it out to the end. This is going to be the cure of addiction. I'm always like, well, settle down. Like, it's a useful tool. Mm-hmm. I think GLP-1s hold an enormous amount of promise. But I do not think that there is a silver bullet for addiction, nor will there be one.
9: This is Eric Zimmer. He's the host of the podcast, The One You Feed, and author of the book, How a Little Becomes a Lot, The Art of Small Changes for a More Meaningful Life. 30 years ago, Eric was addicted to heroin. And he warns us of looking for quick fixes. Because while GLP-1s may reduce cravings, addiction, he says, it contains multitudes.
20: You see a lot of people who are depressed have addiction and vice versa. My experience with addiction or my battles with depression is that it's a bunch of different tools put together in the right combination, the right puzzle gets aligned, that is what allows us to get over addiction, to deal with depression better, to make changes in our lives. All of those things I think of as a puzzle. And a puzzle isn't one piece. It's a lot of pieces.
9: Today, Eric coaches people to rebuild their lives in ways that can make it easier for them to be in recovery. And much of his credibility in this community is built on his openness in discussing his own experience with addiction.
20: Like many people, I started experimenting with drugs and alcohol as a teenager, and it was great for a while. I mean, I loved it. It was a real answer to the things that troubled me and bothered me. And as we know with addiction, as that goes on, that ratio starts to change. The enjoyment to problem ratio starts to change. And that's where most people who aren't an addict start to get off the train, because they're like, all right, this really isn't worth it.
9: Mm-hmm.
20: For some reason, the addict, that reward calculation doesn't seem to update very well. And for me, it led into alcohol to marijuana to occasional cocaine to eventually being a full-time heroin addict.
9: What were you like when you were addicted? Were you, I don't know, who were you then? Tell me a little more about what it was like for you.
20: I was a shifting person like many of us are, although, but the, you know, the sands of addiction are a shift more than the average. I mean, in the beginning, my alcohol and drug use like connected me to the world, and it made the world seem interesting, and I became more creative, and I became more fun to be around, and I liked people more, and all of that. Now, as time went on, what happened with me and my addiction is it just kept shrinking my world until at the end, there was just one thing. It was heroin.
9: Mm-hmm.
20: That was it. My entire life oriented around that simple thing. And by the time it ended, I was not much of a person. I weighed 100 pounds. I was jaundiced and yellow from hepatitis C. I had just been arrested and I was sleeping in the back of a van. The prosecutor said I might be going to prison for 50 years. I was broken. I mean, I was a completely a shell of a person. And I wandered into treatment again. It wasn't my first time, but at that point, this one stuck, and it began my journey out of that sort of addiction.
9: Why did this time stick, as it were? Like, what was different this time that finally ended this sort of multi-year roller coaster?
20: I mean, I'd love to point it down to like one thing. Certainly my consequences were worse than they had been, right? I was getting worse as time went on. We get to this point where we really don't want to give it up, because who wants to give up the thing that basically is the most important thing in your life? But then there's another part of you that is recognizes that it's necessary, and that's part of what we need to learn and negotiate. Now, in my case, that felt like my soul being torn apart, because one part of me is screaming that I have to get high, and another part of me is screaming, you cannot do it. And that internal tension and turmoil was really awful. I went into a detox center, which I had done multiple times, basically because I didn't know what to do. So I went to detox. I was like, they'll just at least make me comfortable for a few days. Mm-hmm. It's somewhere to sleep and I can sort of gather myself. And when I was there, they suggested that I go to long-term treatment, at which I first answered, well, no, thank you, which still makes me laugh to this day. But after a little bit, I did say, okay, I will go to your treatment. And so for the first probably 40 days, I was in an inpatient treatment program. And that was really, really valuable for me because all I really had to do was not leave. That was just don't walk out the door.
9: What did they tell you when you were in treatment then? How did they explain to you why you had become an addict? What was the thinking around addiction? That must have been in the 90s?
20: Mid-90s. The thinking around addiction then was primarily oriented around 12-step recovery. And 12-step recovery and the model of addiction at that point said that it was a disease. But the inconsistent part of that was you're treating that disease with a program of, I would call, psychological and spiritual action. So I think we were in a middle place between the old model of it's a moral failing, there's something wrong with you, into a more modern understanding of like, all right, something's malfunctioning. There's a physical and neurochemical aspect of this that's important. And the treatment, though, was still largely a 12-step treatment.
9: And you found that very effective, right?
20: Oh, it saved my life. And 8 years after I got sober that time, I went back out and started drinking again, and that did not go well. And I ended up back in recovery in a 12-step program, and it saved my life again. So yes, those programs saved my life twice. I also think they're not for everyone. Mm-hmm. There is no the right way for everyone to deal with their addiction because they're all different. I mean, addiction is sort of a multifactorial thing, right? There's so many things that cause it. There's so many elements in it that you can't narrow it down and go, well, if we just solve that, then you've solved the addiction. I don't think it works that way. I don't think it'll ever work that way.
9: In a minute, more from Eric Zimmer on how he transitioned from being a student of recovery to being a teacher for others. On the show today, the brain, addiction, and empathy. I'm Manoush Zomorodi, and you're listening to the TED Radio Hour from NPR. We'll be right back.
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9: It's the TED Radio Hour from NPR. I'm Manoush Zomorodi. Today on the show, the brain, addiction, and empathy. We were just talking to writer and behavioral coach Eric Zimmer. 30 years ago, Eric was addicted to heroin. He's been clean for decades now, but he still clearly remembers a moment early on when he realized how complicated recovery can be.
20: I think about a story of me about 3 years into recovery, and I bumped into one of my old drug dealers, this guy named Joe. And I would go to Joe's house, and I would buy from him. I would get high at his house, and we would hang out, and we would talk. Joe was incredibly intelligent, one of the smartest people I knew, interesting, fascinating. And we would mostly spend our time talking about what we were going to do once we got off heroin. So 3 years into my recovery, I bump into Joe and I see him and he looks largely the same to me. And I say, Joe, how you doing? And he says, I'm doing better, man. I've been on methadone for a couple years, you know, so I'm not dealing drugs anymore. I'm not shooting up, which is great. I mean, that's a real improvement. But I was 3 years into recovery and I'd put on about 40 pounds. I was in a new career that was interesting and challenging. I had all sorts of new friends. I'd been working on the sort of demons inside my brain that had haunted me. Mm-hmm. And Joe hadn't done any of that stuff. So they took away what you would think of as the problem, which is shooting up drugs, mm-hmm. put him on methadone, which is like a form of an opiate, similar to Suboxone in its way today. Mm-hmm. Now, I don't want to say that what was right for Joe. I have no idea what was right for Joe, but I unquestionably know what was right for me. Mm-hmm. And it was a recovery that looked at all aspects of my life. It looked at my emotions, my thoughts, my career, my physical health, my social life. It took all of that into account. My experience in, you know, I've been around recovery for 30 years, is that if we don't sort of work out a lot of what's going on inside of us, our addictions get very subtle and they get very shifty, right? Mm. You know, first you're snorting crystal meth off a knife in a dive bar bathroom. Now you're drinking two glasses of wine or three glasses of wine and you know the name of the vineyard and it seems better. And then, you know, then it moves on to shopping and I nearly bankrupted myself buying books from Amazon once, what's the now buy now button came into effect, right? They shift uh-huh. over time.
9: So you went from being a student of recovery to being a teacher. And today you work with people to help them understand not just their addictions, but all the sorts of puzzle pieces of who they are as a person. And it seems like there is a growing realization by the experts in this space that actually they need to talk to people who have lived experience, that people who have know exactly what it's like are crucial to these medical, scientific, technological conversations on how to move treatment forward.
20: I think undoubtedly so. We see a lot more peer-based support in all areas, right? Peer-based mental health support has become a big thing where people who have the lived experience are trained in how to support others and they support each other. I think that we see it in a lot of patient groups around medical conditions more and more, where there is peer support built into everything else that's happening. So I do think there is a role for medical experts and specialists. There's a role for medicines, and there is a role for people who understand each other, supporting each other. And all of those, again, make up, you know, the puzzle of what it is.
9: One of the key things you say is that changing your behavior is a skill. It is something you can learn. What have you learned from putting that into practice? And what have people told you works for them?
20: Well, the foundational part of that is that we think when we don't make a change, when we fail at making a change, we think there is something wrong with us. So I was in a call on my community this weekend. We have a monthly meeting, and it's a group of people organized around my podcast, my book, my teachings. And a woman started talking, and then she got very emotional, and she started crying. She said, I have gained and lost weight so many times. It just breaks my heart. And then she went on to sort of say the things that I hear people say. There's just something wrong with me. I guess I'm just not the kind of person that can stick with something. Mm. I'm broken. And that way of thinking is really, really detrimental. And so I work really hard with people. And it was the first thing I would do with a coaching client who's trying to change something is we want to change that idea and paint this as you're not broken. There's not a trait within you that's wrong. You simply haven't learned how to make the change that you want to make, or you haven't learned how to make it stick. The way we talk to ourselves actually really does matter around these things. And I would see this again and again with clients, is they would be going along really well, and then something would happen. They would make a mistake. They would miss a couple days. They would, whatever the thing is. And that's when their brain would start going, see, I knew you couldn't do it. You know, you never stick with
9: so
20: it.
9: So sad.
20: It is so sad. And what happens, one of the key things we know about motivation is that it goes up when we feel good about ourselves and our chances of success, and it goes down when we feel bad about ourselves and our chances of success. So we have to move from seeing it as something fundamentally wrong with us as I've said before, a puzzle to be solved.
9: I mean, it reminds me of the AA, I guess, trick, which is like counting the days that you're sober. It's a productive, it's a positive thing. It's small, one thing at a time.
20: Mm-hmm.
9: How do they catch you, though? What do you tell the people if they do screw up?
20: So one of the foundational things I'm teaching people as we're learning to change is self-compassion.
9: Mm.
20: I mean, A, self-compassion is a great thing to do. It's just great to be in a brain that's nice. But it's also really foundational because part of learning any skill, I just use the word, is to you have to learn. And when we are really, really hard on ourselves and we're really down on ourselves, we don't learn. Right? We end up with like, God, I'm such a piece of whatever, and I'm awful, and I'm lazy, and I never do. Instead of what we want to do is go, huh, I wonder what happened there. Why was I doing great for 3 weeks, but this week has completely fallen apart? What happened? What might I do different?
9: Mm.
20: That's just something it doesn't happen overnight, but it is a matter of trying again and again to kind of go, okay, I'm not broken. I can do this, right? I just need to learn how. Too much guilt and shame doesn't do any good. I mean, shame and guilt is one of the driving factors of addiction. It's part of the downward spiral.
9: Hmm.
20: Because what happens is when I don't like how I feel, I use. And then when I use, I do something that I don't feel good about, which causes guilt and shame, which is a more uncomfortable emotion. So what do I do with uncomfortable emotions? Well, I use again, and down the spiral goes.
9: We've talked about where attitudes towards addiction have been, how they've changed over the years. And now let's just talk about, where do you think they're going?
20: I think we continue to move towards less and less stigma. And I think we more and more recognize, oh, there's a lot going on here. Right. One of the big things that we've learned over the last probably 20 years is that trauma is a huge driver of addiction. There's a standardized test called the Adverse Childhood Experiences Test. The higher you score on that, the likelihood of being an addict goes up dramatically. So we're starting to see the bigger picture, I think, of addiction. And I think that's where ideally the field continues to go, meaning I'm looking at the biology and I'm dealing with that. And that includes not only medicines I might take, the ways in which addiction has shaped my brain, but also the biological things that make me feel better in my body, movement, sleep, eating right. Then we go into the psychological, where we realize, oh, trauma is a real issue. So if you start to heal trauma, that should help. Learning to deal with difficult thoughts, learning to ride out cravings, learning to feel better about ourselves. That's all valuable. And then there's the social element of it, which I think has been 12-step program's greatest contribution, is that done in a community or a group, you have a much better chance of succeeding at anything.
9: Do you still struggle with addiction?
20: I don't think so, no. I tell a story in the book of I'm going to a pharmacy and I'm picking up prescriptions for my mom and I'm bringing them to her every week. And it's only about a month into doing that that I realize that I'm bringing opiates to her.
9: Oh, gosh.
20: 30 years ago, I might have robbed you at gunpoint for what's in that bottle. Now, today, not only am I able to not use it, I don't even think about it, really. And I don't say that to brag. I say that as a way like, whoa, profound change is really, really possible. I would still refer to myself as an alcoholic or addict because what I believe is that if I were to pick any of those substances up, it would not go well. I also am very active in what I would sort of consider a program of recovery. Not necessarily that I'm talking about addiction, but I take care of my physical health. I take care of my psychological health. I take care of my social needs. I try and connect with people. I'm doing all these things that build this meaningful life that is both wonderful on its own, it helps my depression, and it keeps addiction way out of the picture.
9: That was Eric Zimmer. He is the host of the podcast, The One You Feed, and he is the author of the book, How a Little Becomes a Lot, The Art of Small Changes for a More Meaningful Life. You can see his talk at ted.npr.org. We want to close our show with some ideas about a different kind of addiction. Screen addiction is actually not an official medical diagnosis, but many people use the word addicted to describe how they feel about their phone. Journalist Naima Raza gets it. But she says there are easy steps we can take to make spending time online less alluring.
0: I ask questions for a living to people like Mark Cuban, Neil deGrasse Tyson, Esther Perel, Bill Nye, these masters of their field. And the most surprising answer I heard this year was from two 11-year-olds named Sophie and Dylan. They too are experts in being kids these days. So I asked them, how does time with people on screens feel different than real life?
3: It just makes you feel more like with them when you're on FaceTime.
0: Even more than real life?
3: Yeah, because you're like doing stuff together, like you're playing Roblox together. Because now in days when you're with them, everyone's just on their phones.
0: Sophie's pointing out a profound paradox. When we are together physically, we are each alone on our phones. But when we're in our phones, that's when we can be together. The best way to not be distracted by your device? Just get inside of it. Now, these 11-year-olds are not talking about some distant, anxious generation. They're talking about each of us. They're definitely talking about me and about a world that's increasingly driven by machines. So I stumbled upon an extreme metaphor for what this could look like. And it's this guy who's locked in a Waymo, and it's driving him in circles. So he calls customer service and finds out he's not the only one trapped.
6: Working with the situation of the vehicle. If you have your app pulled up, I need you to tap my trip in the lower left corner of your app.
7: Can't you just do it? You should be able to handle it. Take over the car. You don't need my phone.
6: I don't have an option.
0: It is sexy to think that the tech apocalypse is Arnold Schwarzenegger in The Terminator, but it could be so much more mundane than that. Just us driven in circles, held hostage by drop-down menus, with gadgets disintermediating us from each other, from our own bodies, and from our curiosities. Because nowadays when we have a question, we don't wait and phone a friend. We friend our phones. And that feels so empowering to have all of this knowledge at our fingertips. Yet early research from MIT tells us it's making us lazier and less smart, and it is definitely making us less connected. This is not what our parents and grandparents were sold when they saw this relic of an ad from AT&T, which says, reach out and touch someone. And yes, for all kinds of reasons, it would not go down well today. But it is oddly prescient, because we have never been more connected and more out of touch. Now, I'm not anti-tech. I actually cover it as a journalist. I have every gadget under the sun. And most days, I think I'm in a relationship with my ChatGPT, or as I like to call him, Chat Daddy. I am pro-human. And as we progress into an AI world that you've read 471.5 articles about today alone, I want to make a case for old habits, three of them, and tell you how I learned them the hard way. The first is to pause, to take just 1 second when you feel that urge to reach for your digital pacifier. This, by the way, is a second. Studies show waiting that long before taking action lets your brain work better. The second is to wonder, watch a movie without Googling who that actor is and what else is he in and how old is he in? Is he single? You can float in your own curiosity instead of drown in information. And the third is to ask a question out loud again. Have that fight at a dinner party instead of playing footsie with your phone. Ask something to someone you thought you couldn't learn from or someone you think you know everything about. Because the dumbest thing we can be is know-it-alls. A few years ago, my father passed. And in the days leading up to it, I was glued to devices. They had all these answers. The number to his hospice nurse, how often to give them morphine, the signs to look out for, his heartbeat. But when he passed on a Sunday, a day before the data and the vitals suggested he would, that's when it hit me. The old habits were what mattered. Those seconds of pause that added up to minutes more. That weird and scary wonder about our own finite lives. And the little questions people asked me, like, how can I be there for you? Sophie was on to something, but we're grown-ups, and we remember when presence and curiosity and connection were possible outside of technology. We have to practice these old habits if we hope to pass them on to a new generation, if we want to teach them how to be together when we are together. Right, Chat Daddy? Thank you.
9: 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You can see her full talk at TED.com. Thank you so much for listening to our show today. This episode was produced by Katie Monteleone, Rachel Faulkner-White, Avery Keatley, and TED Talks Daily's Lucy Little. It was edited by Sanaz Meshkinpour and me. Our production staff at NPR also includes Matthew Cloutier,

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4: I'm Dr. Anthony Lizowitz, and this is Climate Connections. Melting ice is not the only reason global sea levels are rising. Climate change is also causing the ocean's water to expand, pushing it farther onto shore. As the climate warms, most of the additional heat in the atmosphere is absorbed by the ocean. Today, the surface of the ocean is about a degree and a half Fahrenheit warmer than it was in the 1800s. When water gets hotter, water molecules start to move farther and farther away from each other. This causes the water to take up more space, a phenomenon called thermal expansion. This expansion is too small to notice in a cup or a bathtub, but across thousands of miles of ocean, it has a big impact. Over the past 30 years, global sea levels have risen by more than 3 inches. And scientists estimate that thermal expansion is likely responsible for about a third to a half of that increase. Sea level rise is already making floods more common in many coastal cities, like Rockport, Texas, and Norfolk, Virginia. And as people add more planet-warming carbon pollution to the atmosphere, the ocean is warming and expanding, and glaciers are melting even faster. Together, these changes are causing sea levels to rise more rapidly and pushing the ocean farther onto shore. Climate Connections is produced by the Yale Center for Environmental Communication. To learn more about climate change, visit climateconnections.org.

Hello, how's your day been going so far? I'm Tom Engelman on What I Like About Jazz here on listener-supported Montana Public Radio. We started off tonight's show with the late, great Sonny Rollins on his classic St. Thomas from Saxophone Colossus. It came out back in 1956 and features Tommy Flanagan on piano, Doug Watkins on bass, and Max Roach on drums. We'll keep things going with Pat Metheny.

Charmin Carmen. Carmen McRae with a little medley. Easy Living, The Days of Wine and Roses, and It's Impossible, along with Jimmy Rolls and Joe Pass. That is from The Great American Songbook. Before that, it was a great version of You Go to My Head by Lee Morgan and Wayne Shorter. We started off that set with Pat Metheny and Christian McBride, Let's Move, and that is from Day Trip, a 2008 release. Orin Evans is up next with Smoke Rings.

0: Suzanne Boner from Sunday Baroque here. 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
1: 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Then Larry McCloskey will have a full hour of great Blue Green music. 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
1: In the middle of that set, we heard Rahsaan Roland Kirk with Jay Griff's Blues, right before Barbara Morrison live on Candy. And the set started off with Smoke Rings by Orrin Evans, followed by Mr. D by George Freeman. I'm Tom Engelman, in for John Arvish, on What I Like About Jazz on listener-supported Montana Public Radio. Here's Roy Hargrove to Wisdom the Prize.

0: Hello, everyone. 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
2: What an audience, what a night, what a town, what a club, what people, what waitresses. Oh, beautiful, beautiful girls in Fullerton. It's so great. Terrence Love made it all possible. Terrence Love. A name like that, where could he go wrong? Terrence Love. Hi, I'm Terrence Love. Would you like to sit down here and take off your shirt? Well, a new pope. He was in the Hitler Youth when he was a boy. This could have happened to anybody. He got right out. He has changed a few things, though. Now it's Hail Mary. Anyway, it'll be good. It'll be very good. I was in the hospital, and they said they were going to give me barium. And I said, what's barium? And I said, so what do we do when the patient dies? I wanted to be a male nurse. It's great to be a male nurse. Learn the terms. Cauterize, that's when you catch the nurse's eyes. An outpatient, that's a patient that passes out. You knew that already, yes. So great to be alive, though. You never know. Boy, life is so fragile, and it's so great here in Fullerton, where a lot of students are, and I love the student body, as you know. But who wouldn't? They're so tight, so firm, so fully packed. It's a thrill for me to be playing with the world's greatest musicians. The greatest musicians in the world live here in Los Angeles. Dave Tull at the drums. Bruce Ladd at the bass violin. Joe Bagg at the piano. Oh, we're not through yet.

That was a song by Johnny Mandel and Alan and Marilyn Bergman. We'll take a short little break. We'll be right back. Thank you very much.

We just heard guitarist Howard Roberts on When Lights Are Low, a Benny Carter song. Before that, it was Cannonball Adderley, Bohemia After Dark. This featured Kenny Clark on drums, Horace Silver on piano, Paul Chambers on bass, and Jerome Richardson on sax. That was recorded in 1955. And right after the break, we heard a little levity and a great song by Jack Sheldon, recorded live at Steamers in Fullerton, California in 2005. We started it all off with Roy Hargrove, To Wisdom the Prize, a great Larry Willis composition. Here's Yusef Lateef.

0: This is Alexia Cochran from Missoula, Montana. 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
2: 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Then Larry McCloskey will have a full hour of great Blue Green music. 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

And meanwhile, the mood gets mellower. And by now, I should be leaving you.

Yeah, that's it. At least for tonight. The Vanguard Orchestra with Gary Smullyan and the late Jim McNeely. That set started off with Yusef Lateef on Buckingham. We followed that up right after the break with Bill Henderson. My, oh my, how the time goes by. After that, it was guitarist Mark Elf with Michelle's Mambo, and I'm afraid that's about all there is on What I Like About Jazz. And what I like about jazz is listeners like you. Sure hope you enjoyed it all. I'm Tom Engelman, in for John Arvish, on listener-supported Montana Public Radio. Good night.

0: This week on The Right Question, NPR hosts Manoush Zomorodi, Scott Simon, Alex Mayasi, and Sarah Gonzalez. 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
3: 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I'm Christian McBride. It's the Grammy Awards in 2024, and the stars are out for music's biggest night. There are a lot of familiar names, ones who you expect to win. Some nice surprises, too. No, I'm not talking about Miley Cyrus taking home Record of the Year. This is Jazz Night in America, you know. Rather, the Best Vocal Jazz Album category.
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5: My name is Nicole Zoraitis. I'm a jazz singer-songwriter.
3: Not only was Nicole relatively under the radar at that point, but her record, How Love Begins, was a record of completely original compositions, nearly unheard of in this genre known for its tradition of reinterpretation.
6: You're only crazy in the good ways. A constant cyclone and hit spin. You're only crazy.
5: I'm a self-taught pianist, a producer and arranger, born in Waterbury, Connecticut, and have been working full-time as a musician, cutting my teeth in New York City, but I also dabbled in opera.
3: Nicole contains multitudes and has indeed been on the scene for a minute. Disclaimer, I've had the great fortune to work with Nicole over the years, so you might hear a little bit of my bass in this episode. And I also co-produced the record How Love Begins with Nicole. Okay.
6: Once the jackpot lotto goes and bets it all.
5: And now I'm a full-time recording artist and touring artist, and I'm married to my husband, who is also my drummer. Dan Pugach is his name. He also has a name.
3: Nicole Zoraitis and Dan Pugach are quite the jazz power couple.
5: We are each other's muses. We always play on each other's albums. The only time he hasn't played on a full album of mine is when I made How Love Begins, and he said, you should get a famous drummer, not me. I'm like, you're famous in my brain. And he goes, just get somebody big. And so we got Billy Kilson for half the record, but I still had him play.
3: Let's hear a tune from the record How Love Begins, featuring Gilad Hexelman on guitar, David Cook on piano, yours truly on bass, Billy Kilson, not her husband, Dan Pugach, on drums, and Nicole Zoraitis leading the way on vocals. This is Burn.

0: romance.
1: That was Burn from Nicole Zoraitis' Grammy-winning 2024 record, How Love Begins. A record that was a turning point for Nicole, not just creatively, but philosophically.
2: I had released so many albums before this, and I would just hire my friends. And I had no business plan and no goals, and we would play our tushes off on the records and try and tour it around and just lose money. It was just big disaster. But when I got a master's in business, I had someone say to me, well, what's your goal, Nicole? How do you achieve goals in music? What can you do to move yourself forward? So I really put a lot of thought into that. And I said, well, you know, I've been working in the business for 20 years. I am friends with all these people. Why don't I just ask them to make music with me too? I'm on their level now. I'm no longer like a young kid looking up to them going, please, sir, can I please shake your hand? It's nice to meet you. No, they're inviting me backstage at shows. We're all hanging out together. That mind shift that where I went from I am not worthy to I can hang was a huge one, and I don't think a lot of people get there.
0: Daydreams are unleashed and in this revelry, absent thoughts.
1: Nicole went big with that record, but on her latest project, she went even bigger. We're talking 20 tracks.
2: My personality is excessive. Like, I'm a hedonist in a way. Like, I love to do as I please, and I have so many ideas.
1: The idea for her latest record blossomed from one of Nicole's very close friends describing their life story to Nicole.
2: She said to me, yeah, Nicole, that's when I realized that I was the villain in my own story. I was the villain in someone else's story, too. And that is such a compelling thing for a woman to say, especially someone like me who loves to be in the victim mode her whole life. It's like, well, this happened to me. I am the underdog. I'm struggling. And so I started to think about what does it look like if you look at yourself in the mirror and you take responsibility for your own actions?
1: The story for the listeners to hear became The Devil I Knew. In this episode, Nicole is going to take us on a journey through the 5-part epic, winding through backstories, hearing interludes of each movement, and picking songs that speak to each section. Take it away, Nicole.
2: Part 1, The Mirror. The mirror is seeing someone, recognizing that they're a red flag, and going for it anyways.

0: shivering and sighing, and they vow their passion is infinite, undying. Friend, make a note of this. One of you is lying.
1: Won't make it out alive is that exact situation. It's describing seeing someone from across the room and going,

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1: That was Won't Make It Out Alive, featuring Nicole on vocals and piano, Gilad Hexelman on guitar, me, Christian McBride on bass, Larry Goldings on organ, and Dan Pugosh on drums. From Nicole Zaratus' new record, The Devil I Knew.
2: Part 2, The Martyr. The Martyr is how I often saw myself throughout my whole life. You know, looking at my situation and thinking, woe is me, and not really doing much to change it.
3: I always knew I loved you more, endlessly, to abandon, deeper than the ocean, while you stayed close to shore. You waded ankle deep, while I dove headfirst in a reckless sweep. In waters uncharted, I placed my hope, draped around your anchor like untested, naive rope. 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For you, I stayed serene, your gilded mer queen. 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Sinking like pearled beads in hidden salted tears. 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I joined the wreckage, another myth, another lost fleet. A shadow, a fable once formidable. Proof I disappeared. And oh, how willingly. Be careful what you wish for.
2: For the martyr, I would choose two steps back, the overlap. I often describe this song as when you lose a friend.

0: That was Two Steps Back, The Overlap, featuring Nicole Zoraitis on vocals and piano, Idan Morim on guitar, John Coward on organ, Sam Weber on bass, and Dan Pugash on drums. When Jazz Night in America returns, Nicole continues the tale of The Devil I Knew. This is Jazz Night in America. I'm Christian McBride.
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3: 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Then Larry McCloskey will have a full hour of great Blue Green music. 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
0: Welcome back to Jazz Night in America. I'm Christian McBride. This week, we're exploring the intricate and soul-bearing project from jazz singer-songwriter Nicole Zoraitis entitled The Devil I Knew. Nicole herself is introducing each of the five parts from the record. We'll hear interludes of each movement and picking songs that speak to each section. Back to Nicole.
4: Part 3, The Malediction. This is the darkest turn of the album. This is the part of the album that I'm the most nervous to talk about. It's the part where, you know, you're identifying who the devil you knew is.
5: Do you blame me that I loved him? If when standing all alone, I cried for bread, a careless world pressed to my lips a stone. Do you blame me that I loved him? That my heart beat glad and free? When he told me in the sweetest tones he loved but only me. Can you blame me that I did not see beneath his burning kiss the serpent's wiles, nor even hear the deadly adder hiss? Can you blame me that my heart grew cold, that the tempted tempter turned when he was feted and caressed, and I was coldly spurned?
6: Would you blame the world if it should press on him a civic crown and see me struggling in the depth, then harshly press me down? Crime has no sex, and yet today I wear the brand of shame, whilst he, amid the gay and proud, still bears an honored name. Can you blame me if I've learned to think your hate of vice a sham, when you so coldly crushed me down and then excused the man? Would you blame me if tomorrow the coroner should say, a wretched girl, outcast, forlorn, has thrown her life away? Yes, blame me for my downward course, but oh, remember well, within your homes you press the hand that led me down to hell.
4: All That's Left is very intense song for me. It's hard for me to sing live, but if you've ever been a woman and you've experienced any type of loss, this song I think would really touch the women.

0: That was All That's Left, featuring Nicole on vocals and piano, Galad Hexelman on guitar, John Coward on organ, me on bass, and Dan Pugosh on drums. From vocalist Nicole Zoraitis' 2026 epic, The Devil I Knew.
1: Part 4, The Reckoning. I'm often told, just get over it. Why are you holding space for this? You're bigger than this. And that to me is so bogus. It's almost impossible, I think, and something people can really relate to just let something go.
2: I can wade in grief, whole pools of it. I'm used to that. But the least push of joy breaks up my feet, and I tip drunken. Let no pebble smile. 'Twas the new liquor, that was all. Power is only pain, stranded through discipline, till weights will hang. Give balm to giants, and they'll wilt like men.
3: After great pain, a formal feeling comes. The nerves sit ceremonious like tombs. The stiff heart questions, was it he that bore? And yesterday, or centuries before? The feet, mechanical, go round. Of ground or air or aught.
4: A wooden way regardless grown, a quartz contentment like a stone. This is the hour of lead, remembered if outlived, as freezing persons recollect the snow. First chill, then stupor, then the letting go.
1: The Hardest Part is one of my favorite tracks on the record. Because letting go is the hardest art, but that's the way to mend a broken heart.

0: That was The Hardest Part, with Nicole Zaratis on vocals and piano, Idan Marim on guitar, John Coward on organ, Sam Weber on bass, and Dan Pugash on drums. When we come back, the final part of The Devil I Knew, plus we'll hear how Nicole is looking to empower other musicians to reshape the catalog of this music. This is Jazz Night in America. I'm Christian McBride.
1: 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And Luminescence Foundation. Luminescence Foundation is dedicated to shedding light on neurological research focused on Alzheimer's and Parkinson's diseases and supporting land conservation initiatives. 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
0: We've reached the fifth and final part of jazz singer-songwriter Nicole Zaratis' weaving album, The Devil I Knew. While the project was inspired by the desire to look at oneself in the mirror, family played a role in the finale.
2: Part 5, The Requiem. This part is very special to me because my mom is reading one of the poems in the interlude of Part 5. It's the starting new again moment. It's the realization that it is what it is and you have to move forward and move on.
3: I know my mind and I have made my choice. Not from your temper does my doom depend. Love me or love me not, you have no voice in this, which is my portion to the end. Your presence and your favors, the full part that you could give, you now can take away. What lies between your beauty and my heart, not even you can trouble or betray. Mistake me not, unto my inmost core, I do desire your kiss upon my mouth. They have not craved a cup of water more that bleach upon the deserts of the south. Here might you bless me. What you cannot do is bow me down who have been loved by you.
4: Pity me not the waning of the moon, nor that the ebbing tide goes out to sea. This have I known always. Love is no more than the wide blossom which the wind assails, than the great tide that treads the shifting shore, strewing fresh wreckage gathered in the gales. Pity me that the heart is slow to learn what the swift mind beholds at every turn. Is something the matter, dear, that you sit at your work so silently?
5: No, Mother, no. It was a knot in my thread. There goes the kettle. I'll make the tea.
2: There's a beautiful song that I wrote for Dan called Back to You. And then one of my favorite standards ever, I Get Along Without You Very Well. It's the way to put a bow on the grief and store it away. Right.

I shall gather myself into myself again. I shall take my scattered selves and make them one, fusing them into a polished crystal ball, where I can see the moon and the flashing sun.

0: That was the epilogue from Nicole Zoraitis' 2026 album, The Devil I Knew. Before that was an original called Back to You, followed by a take on the standard I Get Along Without You Very Well. Back to You featured Scott Sherrard and Dean Parks on guitar, Larry Goldings on organ, John Coward on the Wurlitzer, Larry Klein on bass, Dan Pugosh on drums, and Nicole Zoraitis on vocals and piano. I Get Along Without You Very Well had Nicole on vocals and piano once more, Gilad Hexelman on guitar, and yours truly on bass. On this episode, we've heard Nicole, a self-proclaimed jazz singer-songwriter, not only sing her own tunes, but also a tune like you just heard straight from the Great American Songbook.
1: We have the canon of the Great American Songbook, but when did we decide that jazz lore and jazz storytelling and songwriting was no longer something that we were going to embrace as a community? And so I decided that's what sets me apart. Like, I can sing a standard. I've learned the tradition of jazz and Black American music. I've learned and studied and loved this tradition.
0: And Nicole, who has never wanted to shy away from going big, wants this to be a movement.
1: The way that I can move it forward is by writing the music and also starting the Modern Songbook Society, which is what I've begun to bring together living jazz songwriters and living jazz singers so that we can start a new canon of modern jazz songbook songs to make space for the jazz singer-songwriter, because it's kind of lonely to be on this path, but it also feels beautiful and inspiring and exciting that people are taking note, and I'm getting notes all the time saying, wow, you know, I write too, and I want to improve my writing, and I want other people to sing my songs just like you. So there's a big community that I think is starting this little movement that I call Modern Songbook, and I'm honored to even have a seat at whatever the table is and be foraging through the forest to clear that path for other people.
0: We're going to take you home with the closing track of Nicole's record, How Love Begins. This is The Garden

0: Jazz Night in America is a production of WBGO Studios and NPR Music. This episode was written and produced by Trevor Smith, mastering by Ron Scalzo. Special thanks to Lena Wright. Our senior producer is Sarah Gilletti, executive producer Stephen A. Williams. Saraya Muhammad is the executive producer at NPR Music, and Sonali Mehta is the executive director. I'm Christian McBride.
1: 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And the estate of Joan B. Kroc, whose bequest serves as an enduring investment in the future of public radio and seeks to help NPR be the model for high-quality journalism in the 21st century. 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
2: When Lobby Traoré launched his career in Mali in 1990, people told him to call his music Bambara Blues. It's easy to see why. His moody guitar melodies and sad songs in the Bambara language had blues written all over them. Lobby's music is based in Bambara folklore. But he also grew up listening to everything from John Lee Hooker to AC/DC. So, what's really going on here?

Hello, Georges Collinet with you on Afropop Worldwide from PRX. This edition, Blues Reflections. Maybe the best thing the US Congress did in 2003 was to declare it the Year of the Blues. That unleashed a flood of films, radio programs, CD reissues and compilations, all giving us back the rich history of blues music. For some, blues is the essence of the American experience. For others, it's the link back to a lost history in Africa. We thought this was a good time to look back at some of the blues conversations we've had with musicians over the years. We're going to hear from Robert Plant, Corey Harris, Bonnie Raitt, Bo Diddley, Amadou of Amadou and Mariam, and others, and try to listen to the blues through their ears. So let's start with Blobby Traoré and this business about Bambara blues. Lobby says, listen, the music I play comes from me, from my place. If it resembles the blues, well, okay. But the blues is nothing but American. We don't even have that word. People kept saying, Bambara blues, Bambara blues. In the end, I accepted it. But I don't think the blues is our music. Each place has its arts, and we should leave it that way. Amen. Here's Lobby Traoré with a 1994 love song called Namadayele.

0: Lobby Traoré of Mali on Afropop Worldwide's Blues Reflections. Georges Collinet with you. You know, when people say music by Malian musicians like Lobby or the great Ali Farka Touré reminds them of blues, they are usually thinking of early rural blues from the American South, including the Mississippi Delta. Sometimes there's just one chord, sometimes just a riff that goes round and round. Sometimes the melodies and forms are all crooked and crazy, not like the familiar 12-bar songs that became standard when the blues settled in northern cities like Chicago. We are talking about the kind of blues that Bonnie Raitt thought of when she first heard Malian music.
1: For me, it's all feel, and I just, you know, ever since I first heard Ali Farka Touré, when we played together at the Winnipeg Festival 15 years ago, and I was turned on to the first batch of Malian music, I was riveted. I absolutely could not believe that something as close to the Delta music that I was really the kind of blues that most gets me is Robert Pete Williams, Fred McDowell, Skip James, Sunhouse, Johnny Hooker, the really dark, stark music. And here it was mirrored back to me in the music of Ali Farka.

0: Let's listen to some of those folks Bonnie mentioned, starting with Robert Pete Williams, born in 1914 in Zachary, Louisiana. Pete, as they called him, was first recorded in Angola prison, where he was serving time for murder. But he got paroled in 1959 and kept recording right up to his death in 1980.
1: Well, I'm gonna make this old blues up here. That's one time. Remind me of Paul Lemon.

Sun House with My Black Mama. And before that, Robert Pete Williams did Texas Blues on Afropop Worldwide's Blues Reflections.

0: Skip James is a name that almost always comes up when you talk about the African roots of the blues. Born in 1902, raised on a plantation in Bentonia, Mississippi, James was a mysterious, melancholy man who bared his soul in his music. People talk about his special cross-note guitar tuning, his haunted voice, and his unpredictable song forms.
1: Oh, God, I'll be the devil.

0: baby's mine.
1: The ethnomusicologist Gerhard Kubik has written an important book called Africa and the Blues, the most complete treatment of this subject you're likely to find anywhere. Kubik looks at the minute characteristics of rural blues music: scales, rhythms, vocal qualities, lyric themes, and more. And then he tries to match them with specific African musical traditions. He finds that the heaviest concentration of blues traits are found in music from the West Central Sudanic Belt, roughly from the lower part of Mali over to northern Nigeria. Kubik also says that the reason certain musical traits survived in the American South goes beyond ethnicity. All that who, went, where, and when stuff. It has to do with the psychology of the black experience in America in those days. Some African musical traits, Kubik calls them seeds, flourished and some died. In other words, for music to survive, Africans in America had to keep it alive. It had to feel right.

0: Ah, the immortal John Lee Hooker. Talk about a feeling. But it's not just a feeling of oppression and suffering. There is also toughness there. This guy is not going to give up.
1: You serve your right to suffer. Serve your right to be alone. You serve your right to suffer.

There's a famous story about the first time Ali Farka Touré heard John Lee Hooker. He couldn't believe his ears. And for people who grew up on John Lee's Delta Blues, hearing Ali for the first time was also like that.

0: to me, it was made really explicit, the connection between, well, particularly Molly and music and our music over here when I first started hearing Ali.
1: That's blues musician Corey Harris. In Martin Scorsese's film Feel Like Going Home, Corey visits Ali in Nyafunke and finds an ancient piece of the blues puzzle. When we spoke with Corey last year, he talked about his very first encounter with Ali and about learning to see the blues from an African perspective.
0: This is at the Jazz Festival in New Orleans, and he had like a question and answer session, and people were all asking him about the blues this and the blues that, and he said, you know, the blues doesn't mean anything to us. You know, the blues is a color, you know, and the music that I'm playing is very ancient and is the father to what you do. And people seem so perplexed by that.
1: Echoing that experience, in 1993, Ali told us, John Lee Hooker has the spirit all right, but he doesn't understand the root of the music he's playing. For Ali, blues wasn't an improvement on the older African music, only a shadow of greatness. Corey Harris has been spending time in Mali recently, and later on will sample his upcoming release, Mississippi to Mali. But first, Corey told us that he hears other connections between African and American guitar music. He's talking about the sweeter variety of blues we find in the tobacco-rich hills, east of the Appalachian Mountains, the style they call Piedmont.
0: A lot of the stuff they do in C, the key of C, and using the chords C, F, and G are very similar to what we do in the history, you know. Just some of the ways it goes together. A lot of it reminds me of Piedmont. And I think that's not particularly a Molly thing. There's a lot of playing in C on the guitar. I don't know. I mean, obviously the guitar hasn't been over there for that long, so there's something before then, but you know, you listen to Essie Roji and you listen to John Hurt, it's really not that different, you know what I mean? A lot of the same types of things happening.
1: Let's give that a listen. Here's Mississippi John Hurt with an ode to his hometown, Avalon, followed by Essie Roji from Sierra Leone with Ebotree.

0: 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I'm Georges Collinet, and you're listening to Afropop Worldwide from PRX.
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3: 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Then Larry McCloskey will have a full hour of great Blue Green music. That's followed by a live set from the Quebecois band Cecilia, recorded at this year's 2026 Montana Folk Festival. Blue Green Crossing at a special time, 8 p.m. Thursday on Montana Public Radio.

That's Jimmy Page and Robert Plant with their 1994 version of a traditional blues, Nobody's Fault But Mine. These guys were filling stadiums with their take on Afro-Celtic music before anybody was calling it that.

0: When we met Robert Plant at the 2003 festival in the desert in Essekan, Mali, he had a lot to say about the blues and its reflections in Africa.
1: I guess from about 1971 to now, it's, 32 years, I've been travelling in the south of Morocco, where the Tuareg are quite prevalent, in a line along with the Berber, the Shle, south of Marrakesh. So I was always exposed to this amazing timbre, and it was a music that was reminding me constantly of my youth and my love of Son House and Charlie Patton. You know, when I was like 14 or 15, I was in a very arty environment at school, and I was constantly being encouraged by older guys who were always showing me this very archaic African music, which had become a commercial enterprise in America. So Paramount Records, OK Records, the Race Records of the late 20s and the early 30s were kind of jolly ditties mixed with some real primal music. And when I got to Goulmine, Tantan, Tarfaya, and into southern Morocco, I heard the grandfather of this music,

0: It's Morocco's Benet Marrakech with music of the Schlöberbers. It's an example of the rolling, passionate, trance-like music Robert Plant fell in love with in Morocco. At the festival in the desert in Mali, he made a connection between desert grooves like this and a certain variety of rural blues.
1: There's singers like Tommy McLennan and Bukka White, especially Bukka White, had this kind of trance-like round when he played the guitar. And you can hear what's going on in the tent next to us. It's so close to Bukka's jitterbug swing.

0: From a 1940 session in Chicago, Bucca White with Jitterbug Swing, recommended by Robert Plant. Robert told us that one of his great discoveries at the festival in the desert in Mali was the Tuareg group Tartit, which features women singers, including this one, Fadimata Walet Umar. This song comes from an album called Amaza. Not from the festival, but we think a question Robert asked there applies to this recording.
1: How many generations is the difference between what we're hearing now and what ended up recorded by Alan Lomax in 1938, 39 in Parchment Penitentiary in Mississippi? I'm a thriller, now baby, someday
0: I'll be free, someday I'll be free. Eleanor Boyer, recorded in Parchment Penitentiary in 1936.

0: Robert Plant.
1: I don't know. I mean, I'm a music buff. I'm a collector. I'm a vinyl junkie. I love music, and I love the Blue Note. The Blue Note is everything. That dipped vocal, when you don't expect it, and it arrives out of nowhere, and it's just like, what is that? It's just gone, dips down there. You know, I don't care about countries. I don't care about nationalities. I just like that heavenly moment where I learn something.
0: We had one of those moments while listening to Robert Johnson playing Preaching Blues. We asked ourselves how many generations between this typical blues rock shuffle rhythm and a rhythm you find in Hunter's music from the Wassulu region, where Guinea, Mali, and Ivory Coast meet.

0: When we talk about rhythms coming from Africa to the United States, conversation always gets around to Bo Diddley and his famous backbeat rhythm, so close to the Cuban clave and to older ancestors in Africa.
1: Let's go!
0: When we met Bo in Detroit recently, we asked him about that. He told us,
2: I don't know nothing about Africa.
3: You don't?
2: No. When I wrote Bo Diddley, I just put a drum beat on a guitar with six strings. And what I was trying to do was play Gene Autry's I Got Spurs That Jingle, Jingle, Jingle. And I stumbled up on Bo, the Bo. And that was the beginning of me. That's where it came from. I was trying to play Gene and made a mistake. I mean, a big mistake, because I didn't know what I was doing, period, anyway.
0: I tell you, Bo might know more than he's letting on. Over the years, he's told various stories about his inspiration for that crucial rhythm. It was a surprise to me to hear that Gene Autry, the singing cowboy, was a link in the chain.
2: See, I got spurs that jingle, jingle, jingle. Bo Diddley bought his baby a diamond ring. That's what I was trying to do. And stumble up on that double beat. I said, hey, ching, ching, ching, ching, ching. And I said, oh, yeah, okay. So then I put that dude on all six strings, and there it is.
0: And there it's been ever since. Everywhere you look, from Buddy Holly's Not Fade Away to the latest hip-hop. Right now, we are hearing it in a song by Amadou and Mariam of Mali. Let's listen to Bo's 1955 version.

0: One thing that changed when African music came to America was the subject. There were no more kings to praise. In their place came the art of the songwriter, telling about his own experience in a frank, down-to-earth way. Musicologist Gerhard Kubik, author of Africa and the Blues, says this kind of personal songwriting is rare in traditional African music. So when bluesmen and women began writing songs about their hard lives and their troubles with love, they were creating a new tradition. Marcus James is an American singer-songwriter steeped in the blues and a veteran African traveler. In recent years, he spent a lot of time in Mali, recording and performing with a very special set of musicians there. Marcus sees a link between blues lyrics and the African past.
1: Certain subject matter that you find in old blues songs do come from West Africa, such as this idea of mojo, or gri-gri, or voodoo, comes directly from the spirit ceremonies of West Africa, like the Hole Hora of the Sorai people of northern Mali, which is the celebration of the spirits, or Brekete in Ghana, or voodoo in Haiti, where people are communing with spirits for healing and for strength and power, and also for other things like a good harvest or driving evil spirits out of the area if there's a drought. And the idea in old blues songs of, you know, going down to the crossroads to make a deal with the devil and then coming back as someone with more power to play guitar or whatever. Similarly, this image in old blues music of the rider. The rider is like the angel of death or some omniscient being that is always there looking at you, reminding you that someday your time will be up. I love the song about the rider, and I love it that it's an actual dialogue between me as an American who grew up loving blues music and these Sorai musicians from the source of blues music.

0: Another American musician gone to Mali to make music. That's Corey Harris with Ali Magassa and Suleiman Khan in the home of Ali Farka Touré in Yafunke. And before that, Marcus James with Ama Sankare and Hassi Saré in Timbuktu. The song Corey Harris played, Catfish Blues, is one lots of musicians point to as having an African feeling in it. You might remember the version Taj Mahal and Toumani Diabaté did on their landmark album Koulanjan in 1999.
1: Oh, I wish I was a catfish swimming in the deep blue sea.
0: Catfish Blues was a hit for Tommy McLennan in 1941 and is said to have hugely influenced the young John Lee Hooker. The original version was recorded by its author, Robert Pettway, and we found it on a new compilation called Walk Right In, part of a series entitled When the Sun Goes Down, The Secret History of Rock and Roll. The liner notes say, another post-war giant, Muddy Waters, transformed Catfish Blues into Rolling Stone, which in turn named a music magazine and a fairly well-known British rock band. That's a song with legs. Let's hear that 1941 Robert Pettway original.

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0: Musicians like Taj Mahal, Corey Harris, and Marcus James are writing a new chapter in blues history by collaborating with African musicians of today. On the other side, lots of musicians in Africa are now playing music influenced by American blues. We're hearing an example from kora player Mamadou Diabaté. For the most part, these African musicians are not responding to the old Buru blues we've mostly sampled on this program. More than likely, they've been soaking up harder-edged urban blues from places like Chicago, and also rock and roll influenced by the blues. Amadou and Mariam of Mali play music with lots of blues feeling. And listen to the names Amadou gave us when we asked him to list his influences.
1: C'était Jimi Hendrix, Eric Clapton, Led Zeppelin, Deep Purple, les Pink Floyd aussi. J'aimais bien ça. Bon, on écoutait aussi Stevie Wonder, Ray Charles. Bon,
0: so round and round it goes. Here's Amadou and Mariam echoing the Chicago blues sound in this song. Chantez, chantez.

Amadou and Mariam, winding up our blues reflections. So much great music and so many blues stories we didn't have time for today. Baby, I can hear you crying for blues reflections too already. In the meantime, don't forget to visit our website, www.afropop.org. We have interview excerpts from today's artists, a discography of the music you've been hearing, and some great suggested books on the blues.

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0: And good morning, Montana. I'm Lauren Korn. You're listening to Freeforms on Montana Public Radio. This is also Wednesday, July 29th. It's midweek on our summer, four-hour summer pledge drive. Again, I'm Lauren Korn. I'm sitting across the glass from Howard Kingston. Hi, Howard.
1: Hello.
0: And from Brian Ramirez. Hi, Brian.
2: Hi, Lauren.
0: Oh, I have your faders up kind of low, actually. Yeah, say hello again, you two.
1: Hello again, you two.
0: Thank you. It's good to see you guys. It's always good to be on the mic with you too during our pledge drives. How have you been?
1: Good.
2: Just fabulous.
0: Brian, you're wearing a Winona Judd t-shirt.
2: And you are, look at your shirt.
0: Who am I wearing?
2: Shania Twain.
0: Howard, these two shirts are going to give you a little bit of a tip about what I'm going to be playing today.
1: Country music?
0: Yeah. You got it.
2: I know, I asked Howard, I'm like, you know what's happening? He's like, nope. I'm like, oh, you just.

0: Just wait.
1: Just you wait, Howard.
2: Okay. Yeah. I'm waiting.
0: I like me some country now and again.
1: Oh, Howard, that twang, it's going to come in handy.
3: That's right.
0: When we get a little boot scooting.
1: Okay. Well, you know what? Let's start with some music. We'll be right back. 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And I don't know how many pledges we need.
2: We need 60.
3: 60 more 60. To go.
1: We can do that. And I hope the soundtrack that I've planned for you will be some, you know, good music to pledge to.
3: What are they? 406-243-6400 or mtpr.org to pledge.
1: All right. Let's get to it.
3: Let's do this. Come on now.

0: And good morning, Montana. You are listening to Free Forms on Montana Public Radio. I'm Lauren Korn. Across the glass, still with Brian Ramirez and Howard Kingston. Hello, you two.
1: Hello. Well, that was a dust up.
0: That was a dust up. We are having a... You guys are much better at the twang. We are having a 90s country morning.
2: It's fun.
0: It's fun.
2: Gosh darn it.
0: It's been so much fun.
1: Whose bed have your boots been under?
0: That's Shania Twain. Yes. No. Brian, you and I saw Shania Twain not too long ago.
1: Yes, we did. Like
0: she
1: a year
0: here.
1: Ago. Yeah.
0: Has it been a year?
2: No, I don't think it's that
1: it's
2: long.
1: Like, it's
0: no.
1: Fourth of July. It's been a year.
2: Is it
0: wow.
2: really?
1: Yeah.
0: Well,
1: July 3rd.
0: Wow.
1: 2025 Washington Grizzly Stadium.
0: You know your concert dates. Yeah,
1: that's
0: it was
1: right.
0: It was a great performance.
1: Amazing.
0: And we just heard Whose Bed Have Your Boots Been Under? That's a 1995 track. Before that, Boot Scootin' Boogie.
1: That's right.
0: Boot Scootin' Boogie by Brooks and Dunn from 91.
1: Is it Kicks Brooks and Ronnie Dunn? Is that right?
0: You got it. Yeah. Whoa. You know your 90s country artist, Brian.
1: I'm learning. You know what? I'm learning. Okay.
0: You are learning. And listeners, you're going to be learning today, or hopefully you know the artist that I'm going to be playing today. The instrumental that you're hearing is Kenny Chesney. She thinks my tractor's sexy. So we're not going to be hearing that one with vocals, but you are listening to it right now. That one's from 1999.
2: And, wow.
0: Yeah.
1: I heard that song last night, and I Shazammed it. I'm like, so good.
0: And last night, Winona Judd played the Kettle House Amphitheater.
1: Amazing.
0: And you'll hear from Winona here, I don't know, in a little bit.
1: Can't wait.
0: She's definitely on this playlist.
1: Cannot wait.
0: Listeners.
2: Did you go?
0: Oh,
2: did
0: yeah.
2: you go to Winona?
0: Look at that T-shirt, Howard.
2: Oh, you went. Okay. Raised on Radio.
1: Right here. Look
0: Winona,
1: at this.
0: Winona, Raised on Radio Tour.
1: 2026.
0: And you had a good time, right?
1: She's amazing. She
0: yeah.
1: was amazing.
0: Yeah.
1: She's so good.
0: Yeah.
1: 406-243-6400 or mtpr.org to pledge. And we are in the middle of a...
2: $6,000 challenge.
1: Yeah. We're at 50, we need 58 more pledges to go.
2: Oh, 58. Come on.
0: Okay. We're, Montana. I know we have some 90s country folks out there. Now is the time
1: yes.
0: to pledge your support for Montana Public Radio. 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
2: yeah.
0: to Brooks and Dunn in a course of 10 minutes?
1: It's impossible.
0: It's impossible, except
2: right
0: on
2: here.
0: Montana Public
1: That's
0: Radio.
1: Right.
2: Don't touch that dial.
0: Don't touch that dial. 406. Oh, you got it, Brian. You have
1: you
0: got
1: to call in at 406-243-6400 or mtpr.org.
0: Did you guys, you both were alive in the 90s. I was barely,
1: barely.
0: Alive in the 90s. barely. Okay.
1: I was floating.
0: Were you ever... country fans?
2: No.
0: No.
1: I was like, you know, the Waylon Willie stuff.
0: Like okay,
1: the,
0: so like older?
1: 60s, 70s.
0: Yeah, yeah. Like older
2: I'm
0: country?
2: English.
0: Yeah, and you're English.
1: The English fella next to me doesn't know about country music.
2: Oh,
0: but
2: I like
0: dang, does he have a twang.
1: That's right.
2: It's rat.
1: There's plenty of time to learn. But yeah, I mean, you know, I was really into Waylon and all that stuff. And then I would hear a Shania song. I'd be like,
0: dang girl.
1: Yeah, it was good.
0: Yeah.
1: It was good.
0: Well, I was alive in all of the 90s, and I was coming up on country music. And I feel like now when someone asks me, like, are you a country fan? I'm like, the older stuff. But then putting this playlist together,
1: yeah,
0: I think I'm a country fan.
1: Yeah, I think you're back on board.
0: I'm a country fan.
1: Incredible.
0: Yeah. Brian, what are the numbers and the letters that our listeners need to know about?
1: It's 406-243-6400 or mtpr.org.
2: We have telephone operators standing or actually sitting by, and we would love you to ring those numbers and give us a call. I'd like to thank Don and Donna Jacobson from Elmo, Montana, who are returning donors. Who
0: Thanks.
2: Say we say they say we like public radio a lot. Sorry, not having Austin on anymore. Well. He will probably come back at some point and do a show. He threatened
0: yeah.
2: that the other day.
0: I think he might come back for some music shows. And
2: yeah.
0: folks, you might hear him on the volunteer end of things during our next pledge drive.
2: Right.
0: In that case,
1: Ooh.
0: Like, lucky you. He's
1: That's
0: still
1: right.
0: a part of our MTPR community.
1: And I want to thank Susan Heinemann from Missoula and Charles Belsom from Missoula, Montana.
0: All right. Thank you so much to all of you who have pledged your support today, especially during this challenge. We're trying to get $6,000 added to our tally. And Brian, what's that number again?
1: The number is 406-243-6400, mtpr.org. We have 58 pledges to go.
0: Okay. Well,
2: We have another couple of $100 to the next celebration.
1: We're so close.
0: Well, here on Montana Public Radio, I feel like we're celebrating arts and cultural programming, the news every day. Yep. So, yeah, a couple $100 and we can celebrate and you can hear the slide whistles and the maracas. but in the meantime, we're going to go back to some 90s country.
1: What do we got?
3: Well, hard diggity.
0: How do you feel about Mr. Garth Brooks?
1: Ooh, Mr. Garth Brooks. 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
2: Thank you.
0: Oh, thank you.

0: This has been so much fun.
1: Yeah. This has been crazy fun.
0: We've got a lot of dancing happening on this side of things, listeners. You're tuned into Freeforms on Montana Public Radio. It's 90s Country Wednesday, apparently. That's what I'm playing for you.
2: Good.
1: There's Taco Tuesday, and then there's Wednesday 90s country.
0: Something Wang Wednesday? I don't know. Yeah, I don't know. Right now, you're listening to an instrumental of Wild One by Faith Hill. That's a 93 track. Ooh. Before that, Alan Jackson, Little Bitty. I grew up on Alan Jackson. I feel like I was a little third grader, second grader, just loving Alan Jackson, which is a little weird. But
1: you
0: know
1: all
0: what?
1: The words.
0: All the amazing. Words. Yeah. Amazing. And before that, a classic country song, classic Garth Brooks, right?
1: That's right.
0: 90s country, anyway. Friends in Low Places from 1990.
1: Whoa, really? Okay.
0: Yeah, very beginning of the decade.
1: Okay.
2: Wow.
0: Yeah.
1: That was probably the beginning of his career.
0: Oh, I'm sure. Yeah.
1: Doggone.
0: Yeah.
1: I'll have to look that up.
0: He actually didn't record that song first. Someone else recorded it first, and then he made it.
1: Ooh.
0: Made it famous.
2: Was it his song?
0: I think it was his song. I could be wrong about that, but I if I'm remembering correctly, yeah. Listeners, we are in the middle of our summer fundraiser. 406-243-6400 is our phone number. 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
1: That's right.
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2: Hey, join these wonderful folks who've already pledged. 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Joan and Mike Hayes from Missoula are returning donors. Thank you. Cindy E. and Tommy L. Roberts from Kalispell. We depend on the news programming and enjoy the music. Well, thank you so much.
1: And I would love to thank Sharon Hagen from Helena and John Wardlaw from Las Vegas, Nevada.
2: All right.
1: What do you know?
0: You're probably listening at mtpr.org, our streaming,
1: online,
0: huh?
1: Yeah.
0: Yeah.
1: And I'd like to thank Carla Homestead from Stevensville, Montana. Beautiful music from a beautiful state.
0: Steva.
1: She says, beautiful music from a beautiful station. We are so fortunate to have you in our midst. Here's to continued success to one of the most responsive and inspiring radio stations on the planet.
0: Wow. I love that. Responsive?
1: Yeah,
0: I love
1: amazing.
0: That. We'll have to add that word to our mission and our pitches here.
1: No kidding.
0: Yeah, we do. We are paying attention to you, our listeners. When you tell us what you're loving, what we need work on, that is something that we're doing here every day.
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1: Or you can put a quarter in one of them payphones.
2: Oh, yeah.
0: One of those payphones? I don't know if payphones exist,
1: or dime.
0: You two.
1: Oh, there's got to be a payphone in this
0: country somewhere. Oh, I'm sure they do somewhere.
1: We got phones ringing. Thank you so much for calling.
2: Yeah, we'd like to hear the phones ringing.
0: What's your saying, Brian? Bring the ring.
1: When you call in and you're a new donor, I get to ring the bell.
2: Oh, that's
0: ring
2: rad.
0: Ring the bell. And we're hearing ringing in the background.
1: That's right, yeah. We
0: just
1: appreciate it so much.
0: Such a joy. It's a joy to hear music like that.
1: That's right. 406-243-6400 or MTPR.
2: We just need a few more bucks to do a celebration, so pushes over the next $1,000 limit, and we'd be happy to do all kinds of gyrations and make noises for you.
0: Absolutely. And how many more pledges until we reach our $6,000 challenge?
1: We're at the 57 mark right now.
0: 57,
1: yeah,
0: okay.
1: We need 57 more to go.
0: And I'm getting some like cool charades from our development director.
2: Oh,
0: I think we might be celebrating
2: 119.
1: Ooh, I heard
2: 119.
0: I think everyone heard that.
1: Okay.
0: Yes. Thank you for celebrating with us, Montana. And that's what these pledge drives are. We're celebrating public radio.
1: Yeah.
0: twice, or in this case, three times a year. And we're so happy to have you celebrating along with us. 406-243-6400 is our phone number. 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I'm kind of itching to get back to more country.
1: I'm too. Come on now. Come on. Let's do this.
0: All right. Let's do it.
1: Let's celebrate good music.
0: 406-243-6400. And thanks.

0: 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I'm Lauren Korn, your host for today's 90s Country Freeforms. I'm sitting across the glass from Brian Ramirez and Suzanne Grist. Howard Kingston turned into Suzanne Grist, and nowhere else can that magic happen.
1: That's so cool.
2: We do magic here behind the mic. Loving your show.
0: So fun, right?
2: Yeah. We don't hear country that much on the station. That maybe is the closest that sort of has a theme.
0: Some like Americana a little bit.
2: Yeah, it's fun.
0: Yeah. I mean, just something fun.
2: Something different.
0: I hope you guys meaning you two and everyone else across the glass, but also you, our listeners. I hope you're dancing.
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0: And we're in the middle of a challenge.
1: That's right. We only need 47 more calls.
0: Okay, folks. We are getting close.
1: That's like a call a minute.
0: Okay.
1: Just about, I would think.
0: Yeah, we're about 49 minutes or so away from the end of Freeforms. 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
2: I think we can celebrate.
0: Oh, can we now? Sure can. Let's do it. What are we celebrating?
2: $120,000.
0: Wow.
1: Wow. Thank you, listener.
2: Yeah, we've come a long
1: listeners.
2: Way.
1: Yes, we
2: since
1: sure
2: the
1: did.
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0: That is the public radio model.
2: Absolutely. We've been here for, 65 years? I believe we just celebrated.
0: Yes. 61, actually.
2: Okay. All right. You know what? I'm just thinking.
1: 165
0: we're thinking ahead.
1: Years.
0: I'm just thinking ahead all the time,
2: very positively
0: exactly.
2: About our continuation here to bring this great service to you. 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
1: And I believe it's the power of 90s country that's like making these phones ring.
0: Okay, let's keep it going,
1: Montana. Where else
0: Montana?
1: Are you going to get this? Where else are you going to get this?
0: That's true. And I should say, you just heard A Good Run of Bad Luck by Clint Black. That was the instrumental, obviously, from 1993. Before that, The Chicks. There's Your Trouble. I saw The Chicks when they came through for Zootown. They played all the hits. It was so fun. They are still as good as they have always been. Love that song particularly. That's from Wide Open Spaces from 98. And then, Brian, you recognized the one before that. It was
1: No one else. No one else on earth.
0: And she played that last night, didn't she?
1: She sure did. She second to the last song that she played. There was, I can't remember her last song, but... She played the hits. She played my favorite songs at the amphitheater last night. It was incredible.
0: It sounded like an incredible.
1: Top notch.
0: Yeah.
1: Top notch.
0: Yeah.
2: Very I bet
0: cool.
2: The outfits were incredible, too.
1: Her outfit was great. Everyone else is just like, you know.
0: Typical Montana.
1: Dressing like a, yeah. No frills.
0: Well, I couldn't find my cowboy boots this morning, so I understand that sometimes you just can't. Sometimes you gotta go with Chacos on a Montana summer day.
2: I mean, it's hot, Lauren.
0: It's hot, yeah. Maybe socks and cowboy boots aren't what you're wearing, but that's okay. Maybe like hypothetically or like imaginatively, that's what we're all wearing right now.
2: When I heard you were doing this show, I had to get my Pearl Snap Wrangler shirt out in honor of your show, so...
1: Pearly Snaps.
0: Pearly Snaps, Suzanne. I'm so glad you pointed it out. Oh, amazing.
1: Is that your new moniker? Pearly Snaps?
0: I like that. DJ Pearly Snaps over there.
2: That's who I am now.
1: Boot Scoot over here.
0: Boot Scoot, BS for short.
1: And then Boogie. I'm Boogie.
0: Boot Scoot and Boogie playing 90s. And Pearly Snaps playing 90s country here on Montana Public Radio.
2: Glad we got that figured out. Now we have to figure out how to get how many more pledges?
1: 47
2: more pledges.
0: We can absolutely do this. The next couple songs I'm going to play, they're not like super upbeat, but they are classic country, 90s country. So I'm hoping people will appreciate it.
1: A little slow dance
0: at the middle school dance or something. I don't know. you're listening to Montana Public Radio. 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
1: Yes.
0: We want to hear 47 rings in the background.
2: And you can make a difference.
0: And you can make it happen. How do you do that?
2: You can call 406-243-6400. 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
0: Okay. Well, should we get back to it?
1: Let's do this.
0: Let's get back to it. A little Randy Travis, which admittedly, listeners, he's not, this song is actually not from the 90s. It's from 1987.
1: That's okay.
0: He's the one outlier, but I wanted this song on this playlist so badly that I'm doing it anyway.
1: Let's do this.
2: Great.
0: All right.
2: Break the mold.
0: Yeah. 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And thanks.

0: You're listening to Freeforms on Montana Public Radio. I'm Lauren Korn, your host for today's 90s country music show. I'm sitting across the glass from Brian Ramirez and Suzanne Grist and many, many wonderful volunteers and a development director who looks like she's about to celebrate something.
1: Yay.
0: What are we celebrating? What are we celebrating?
1: We're celebrating $121,000.
0: Thank you so much, Montana, for getting us that one step closer to our goal this week and one step closer to our challenge. How many pledges do we need until we're hitting that challenge?
2: We have 40 more to go.
0: Okay.
2: 40 more to go.
0: We're doing okay, and we've got 38 minutes left of this show, so about one a minute-ish. We can do that.
2: Oh, yeah.
1: We've absolutely made great progress. We started this challenge wanting 180 pledges, and we are down to 40.
2: You all out there have done this.
1: We need to hear from you right now. Where are you headed? Are you headed out to lunch? Are you going to head to the river later? It's going to get hot. You might as well get that pledge in right now.
0: Right now.
1: Right now.
2: That's right.
1: It's
0: during
1: so
0: challenges, those are the best times,
1: oh,
0: right? The energy is good. People are wanting us to meet those challenges. We don't want to leave $6,000 on the table.
1: No, this is from an anonymous donor that believes in Montana Public Radio and the power that it brings to all of our lives. And so they're encouraging other listeners. That's like the best ask you can get.
0: Yeah.
1: Even better than we can do.
0: That's so true. Your reach is very far, Montana, and that is what we are asking you to do this week as well, to ask your community to come out and support another member of your community, and that's us at Montana Public Radio.
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0: I love it.
2: Let's get some new donors, please.
0: Yeah, 36 minutes.
2: Bring the ring. Okay, so I'm gonna go into boogie mode.
0: Boogie mode? Are you gonna thank some folks?
2: Yeah,
0: boogie?
2: This is good.
0: Okay.
2: I'd like to thank Broken Horn Woodworking.
1: Oh, nice.
2: Yes.
0: Okay.
2: From Missoula, Montana. The only station on in my shop. Thank you, Broken Horn Woodworking. Appreciate it.
0: Thank you.
2: That's great.
1: That's a great name.
2: It's a great title.
1: Yeah, love to know where y'all are listening out there, what you're doing.
2: Thank you, Peggy Schmidt from Missoula, Montana. Thank you so much.
0: Thank you very much. Okay.
2: 406-243-6400 or mtpr.org.
1: And I'd love to thank an anonymous donor, Love It All, he says. Nancy Braun, thank you so much, a returning donor. And another anonymous donor from Polson. Thank you so much. Enjoying the 90s country out there. Maybe it's new to you, or maybe this is nostalgic.
0: Listeners will know that seems to be where I land when I have to host music shows. I do a lot of nostalgia, like I did a 90s R&B show. It's just that's the music that you listen to when you were younger that just like pops in your head every once in a while, right?
2: And a lot of this music is new to me, so, and I'm Mr. Know-It-All.
0: Mr. Know-It-All, Boogie.
2: During the 90s, I'm sorry, I called my cultural exclusion phase where I ignored popular music.
0: You ignored everything?
2: Yeah. I was listening to like the hip stuff.
0: Oh yeah,
2: the cool guy stuff. Yeah, I mean, come on.
1: You'll have to do a show with those songs someday.
0: Oh, absolutely. Oh, you do. Radios appear.
1: Yeah. Nostalgic.
0: Ten o'clock on Sunday nights.
2: Yeah.
0: Brian is one of our music hosts here on Montana Public Radio that everyone adores. We have one phone. I'm getting the finger. One phone available right now. Again, we're in the middle of a challenge. We need to remind our listeners.
2: That's right.
0: I love talking to you, but we do need to remind our listeners we're in the middle of a challenge. 406-243-6400 mtpr.org.
2: And we have 40 calls to go. 40 pledges to go.
0: 40 pledges to go.
2: To meet this $6,000 challenge.
1: How about some new donors?
2: Yes.
0: Would love a new donor.
1: Some new folks to the fold. We love welcoming new people. We can ring a bell for you, which is really fun for us.
2: I haven't rung it at all.
1: Let's do a test drive.
0: Oh, test drive.
2: Oh, okay. This is what it sounds like.
0: It's magic.
1: It is magic.
2: Bring the magic. Please bring the magic.
1: As is radio.
0: Every time our new donor bell rings,
2: an angel gets her wings?
0: Montana Public Radio stays on air. I don't
2: right.
0: know.
2: Yes,
1: our
2: that's true.
1: Family that's gets true. Bigger and bigger, and we grow larger and larger with you, our public.
0: Yeah, we have such a large family here at Montana Public Radio, not only on staff, but you, our listeners, our community. You are the important part of this collaboration each and every day.
1: Absolutely.
2: Who did you play? Who did you play that last round?
0: Oh, sure, yeah. We ended with The Chicks again from their album Fly, Cowboy Take Me Away from 1999. Before that, Leanne Rimes, Blue, 1996. I think she was maybe my gateway country drug. Listeners, I can't express to you the joy I am seeing. We've got Brian Ramirez in headphones, Suzanne Grist in headphones, but they're both now wearing
2: cowboy hats. That's right.
1: They kind of fit over the headphones.
0: They look great. You, Brian, admittedly, you look a little bit like Smokey the Bear.
2: Ooh, okay. Yeah. I don't look like Boogie.
0: You always look like Boogie Boogie.
2: I'm always looking like Boogie.
1: So that I'm sorry. I'm interrupting.
2: No,
1: Boogie,
2: you're not.
1: Boogie Boogie.
2: Jump in there.
1: Boot Scoot.
2: We got Boot Scoot.
1: There,
2: we boot got Boogie
1: scoot,
2: right over here. We got Pearly Snaps.
1: I got
2: right
1: some
2: right.
1: Pearly Snaps has something to say.
2: Let's hear it. Come on now, Pearly Snaps. Come on.
0: Pearly Snaps, what's good?
1: I was looking up Leanne Rimes when you were playing that song.
0: Oh, yeah.
1: I lived in Texas in the early 90s.
0: Did you?
1: So the heart of some sort of country music.
0: Uh-huh.
1: And I remember all of these coming across in my world. But Leanne Rimes, I remember, was a teenager. She was 14 when she released that song, and I had to look it up just to verify it. But
2: wow.
1: she sounds like Patsy Cline.
0: Yeah,
2: she sure does.
0: Maybe
2: she
0: that's why
2: like
0: I loved her so much. Right? She was so young.
1: Yeah,
0: and just her voice incredible.
2: Incredible,
0: and still doing things as far as I know.
2: 406-243-6400 or mtpr.org.
1: Join the family.
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1: Sure.
0: Why not?
2: Okay.
0: Why not?
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0: And good afternoon, Montana. You are listening to Freeforms on Montana Public Radio. I'm Lauren Korn, your host for today's 90s country show, and I'm now sitting across the glass from Ann Hostler. Hi, Ann. She's wearing a cowboy hat, everyone.
1: Hey, y'all. And Let's do this thing.
0: And Claire Menahan. Claire has just got her headphones on. Hey. Hi, Claire.
2: Hey.
1: Well, don't put a hitch in our giddy up today, y'all. Let's get this challenge underway. We're going to make some money. We got this $6,000 bonus on the table. 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We have four phones available right now. $6,000 bonus on the table, folks. You notice my country accent is now fading, but
0: it's hard to keep up.
1: 36 pledges to go. We have how many minutes left, Lauren?
0: We've got 21 minutes.
1: We've got a rodeo, folks.
0: Okay, And how many pledges do we need?
1: 36 pledges to go.
0: 36 pledges.
1: So,
0: okay.
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0: Yeehaw, indeed. 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Again, we are in the middle of our summer pledge drive and in the middle of a challenge. $6,000 on the table.
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1: Lauren's been lassoing up some support today with her tunes. It's been wonderful. These are some of, these are my songs.
0: Yeah, right. I've been singing along, and I hope you, our listeners, are singing along too.
1: We're burning the daylight. 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We have just,
0: 18 minutes.
1: 18 minutes, folks.
0: 18 minutes, and then the $6,000 is either ours or it's not.
1: You know what I'm envisioning in the next few minutes? I just want to ring like a big dinner bell when we make this challenge.
0: The
1: triangle.
0: What's that classical song that was used by the meat industry?
1: Oh, Aaron Copland.
0: Yeah.
1: Yeah.
0: That's what's in my head.
1: Appalachian
0: now.
1: Spring.
0: There
1: and,
0: you go.
1: The other one. What's the
2: Roundup?
1: Where are our classical music people?
2: Isn't it Roundup?
1: Yes.
0: It might be.
1: Yeah.
2: Yeah.
0: Love that.
2: There's a ring. Thank you. Thank you. Thank you. There we are.
0: Bring the ring, as Brian Ramirez says, 406-243-6400, mtpr.org. We're going to lasso up this $6,000 bonus. I just know it.
2: I'm sure of it. 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We're going to get back to some music, but I don't know. Do we have people to thank?
1: We do. We do have a couple people to thank.
2: Yeah.
1: Yeah. I'd like to thank Helen Pilling out of Kyla.
0: Oh, thanks, Helen.
1: She says, you folks are having way too much fun this morning.
0: Yes,
1: thank
0: we are.
1: Thank you for the music. Also, a thanks to Tammy Paulson of Stevensville, who says, thank you for all you do at MTPR.
0: I'd like to thank an anonymous donor from Clinton, who says, it's really good to finally hear some country on Freeforms.
2: Love it.
0: Also, more DJ Pearly snaps. That was Suzanne Grist.
1: Yeah. That's her new DJ name is DJ Pearly Snaps. And I'd also like to thank Christina Jordan from Helena, who say MTPR is integral to my morning routine. Thank you for all you do. Folks, join these friends. They're your friends. They're your neighbors. They're pledging their support to Montana Public Radio. 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
0: Okay, 36 pledges, 16 minutes. We can do that. I'm going to head back to the music, and we're going to go back to some ladies of country here.
2: Ooh.
0: Yep, with Trisha Yearwood and Faith Hill.
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0: And good afternoon, Montana. You are tuned into Montana Public Radio. I'm Lauren Korn, your host for today's Freeforms. I've been playing some 90s country for y'all today and having a blast doing it. I'm sitting across the glass from Ann Hostler and Claire Menahan. Hello again, you two.
1: Howdy.
0: Howdy to
1: howdy,
0: you.
1: Howdy. We've got some people to thank.
2: We sure do. And I want to give the phone numbers first because that's the most important thing. We have now 9 minutes left in this challenge and I have an update. 29 pledges to go. So I'm going to do break down a little math here. We have 5 phones available. So if we keep those phones lit up, each one, every minute for the next couple minutes, we're going to make this $6,000 bonus, y'all. But what that means is that you listening right now, if you haven't made that pledge, I'm calling on you. I'm getting my lasso going. I'm gonna rope you right up. 406. Here's the number. 406-243-6400. That's 406-243-6400. 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We can do it. We have folks to thank, too.
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0: Absolutely.
2: 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Procrastinators unite. 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I know there's been a lot on your to-do list. 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Everything's timestamped, so if it comes in before 12:30, we're giving you an extra 30 seconds.
0: It counts.
2: It counts. I'd like to thank Ronald Wakimoto from Missoula. Thank you so much. Oh, longtime friend, Peggy Tonin from Hamilton,
0: Peggy,
2: 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Thank you so much.
3: 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Lauren is working from a new soundboard, a relatively new soundboard.
2: Yeah.
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0: Won't you
2: be so kind?
0: Please, please, please. I'm going to lose my twang and just say that we're going to get back to one more song.
2: Ooh,
0: but then we'll...
2: Okay, so this is the final song.
0: This is the final song, and I admittedly, Montana, I didn't think too hard about it, but we've already heard from this amazing woman this, you know, this show, we're going to play a little more Shania Twain. And we'll be back. I'll probably have to cut it off because we want to say goodbye. We want to say farewell. Yep. Happy trails. And we want to update you on the challenge. So we're going to get back to a little more music, and we'll see you. We'll hear you. You'll hear us in just a minute. 243-6400, area code 406. Thanks.

0: Earlier this summer, resident Laurie Butler described the Cottonwoods as the heart of the valley.
1: They've been sort of guardians over that whole community. When people say, let's go meet at the Cottonwoods, everybody knows where that is.
0: The Sierra Club estimates the trees are more than 200 years old. As of Wednesday, one cottonwood remains standing, with conservationists organizing a sit-in to prevent its demolition. It comes as the Department of Homeland Security plans to build two parallel border walls across the valley. For NPR News, I'm Angela Gervasi in Lochiel, Arizona.
2: File this under Better Late Than Never. In Australia, a book was returned to a public library late, very late. Officials say the book, titled Antiquities of Athens, was found by a man doing renovations. Officials say the book was found inside a tea crate that was bricked up inside a sealed fireplace, and it's only some 150 years late. The library says the fine would be around 28,000 Australian dollars, but the chance of collection is slim. That's because records from the 1870s have been lost. The library says the book will be displayed in its local history collection, but no, it won't be loaned out again. I'm Janine Herbst, NPR News in Washington.
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4: 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We'll open up the phones again for this last full day of our summer on-air campaign at 7 a.m. Today, mostly sunny in the west with sunny skies and patchy areas of smoke developing through the day. Hot conditions, highs Missoula, Thompson Falls, and Libby 95. Kalispell, Whitefish, and Butte 88 today. Hamilton, Polson, and Eureka 93. Phillips and Bergen, Deer Lodge 90. Slight chance of an afternoon shower or thunderstorm. There's a high wind watch in effect for the northern high plains beginning Saturday evening and continuing through Sunday morning. Central Montana today, sunny skies, areas of smoke. Great Falls and Helena, 95. White Sulphur Springs and Browning, 88 today. And again, that slight chance of a late afternoon shower or thunderstorm. And now Southwest Montana, sunny skies. Some patchy smoke developing again through the afternoon. A slight chance of an afternoon shower or thunderstorm. Highs for Bozeman and Dillon, 89 degrees today. 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
5: It's Morning Edition from NPR News. I'm Michelle Martin.
6: And I'm Leila Fadel. More attacks between the U.S. and Iran are increasing fears of a return to all-out war.
5: U.S. Central Command says it launched a wave of airstrikes overnight while U.S. bases in Jordan came under Iranian attack. Saudi Arabia joined Americans' attacks in Iraq on Wednesday. In a few minutes, we'll speak with the former U.S. ambassador to Saudi Arabia, Michael Ratney, about those developments. But we're going to begin with the view from the ground.
6: NPR's Jane Arraf joins us now to talk about this from Amman, Jordan. Good morning, Jane.
7: Good morning, Layla.
6: So just a few days ago, it looked as if the U.S. and Iran were pausing attacks to give diplomacy a try. And now we're back to attacks. What happened?
7: CENTCOM says it launched a heavy wave of strikes against Iran overnight. It said the targets included military command centers and missile facilities. That's in retaliation for what the U.S. military called a surprise Iranian attack on Wednesday at the Muwaffaq al-Salti Air Base in the Jordanian desert, where the U.S. has a major military presence. It's also where three U.S. soldiers were killed in an Iranian attack this month. Iran itself launched more missiles at U.S. forces in Jordan on Thursday. The U.S. and Jordan said they were shot down. But a lot of analysts see this as Iran testing the U.S. under a harder line regime that succeeded Supreme Leader Ali Khamenei, who was killed by the U.S. at the beginning of the war.
6: Yeah, and then the U.S. and Saudi Arabia, which has not been publicly involved before, attacked Iraq. Tell us what's happening there.
7: Yeah, Saudi Arabia has blamed Iran-backed militias in Iraq for damaging attacks on one of its major oil refineries. But the Iraqi government says Saudi Arabia has never provided any evidence. In retaliation,

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1: Greetings, I'm Christy the Wordsmith. The region in the southeastern United States, known now as Alabama, has been continuously occupied by humans for at least 8,000 years. Prehistoric home to the Choctaw, Chickasaw, Creek, and Cherokee, the Alabama area had an estimated population of 50,000 before European contact. By 1814, the Spanish, French, and Americans had displaced most of the native inhabitants. A map of the current state of Alabama reveals how many native words remain on the landscape. Tuscaloosa, Tuskegee, Sipsey, Tallahatta, Tombigbee, and even the state name Alabama itself. These are terms of the Muskogean linguistic family to which all of the native groups belonged. Tuscaloosa, the name of a city and county in west central Alabama, was borrowed from a Choctaw leader who battled the Spanish explorer Hernando de Soto in 1540. The Sipsey River in western Alabama was named for the Choctaw word for cottonwood. Alabama is a Choctaw word that has been translated plant reapers in reference to their practice of agriculture. Robert Hendrickson, compiler of the Facts on File Encyclopedia of Word and Phrase Origins, suggests that the word originally meant something like, "We are the people who work the land and harvest food from it." I'm Christy the Wordsmith. Good day, herbivores.
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3: Good morning, I'm Layla Faldin. For years, there's been something fishy going on near a small town in northeast Canada. Fishy and rotten. A seafood plant in St. Mary's was abandoned decades ago, leaving behind more than 300,000 gallons of fermented fish sauce that kept fermenting. The city has reeked ever since. The provincial government finally agreed to help fund the cleanup. The stench should be gone in a few months. It's Morning Edition.
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3: 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I'm Leila Fadel.
5: And I'm Michelle Martin. Good morning. Children from low-income households in the U.S. are less likely to learn how to swim. That can have serious consequences. Drowning is a leading cause of death of children. Alice Daniel in California's Central Valley reports on how public pools help save lives.
6: Victor Perez Pacheco.
7: At the Orosi High School graduation last year, students walked across an outdoor stage to receive their diplomas. But one student who should have been there wasn't. 2 years ago, Alejandro Araujo and some of his friends were out on a lake in the nearby Sierra Nevada.
8: He had a safety vest and he jumped in the water and the safety vest must have just slipped right out of him and he never came up.
7: That's Yolanda Valdez. She's the superintendent of the Cutler-Orosi Joint Unified School District, about an hour southeast of Fresno.
8: It was the most devastating, awful thing ever. There was an empty chair at graduation and a moment of silence for him.
7: The district encompasses two farmworker communities. Valdez says this area's high poverty rate is part of why most kids don't know how to swim. There hasn't been money to build pools, and working parents may not have time or money to take them elsewhere. Across the country, 79% of kids in low-income households have little or no swimming ability, according to USA Swimming. But it's something this district is now changing. Using COVID funds, $1 million county grant, and special state money for underserved communities, it built a brand new aquatics complex at Orosi High.
8: we want to do this because we want to save lives. We want to teach our children how to swim so they can survive.
7: Starting this summer, Valdez says, kids are taking low-cost swim lessons.
9: All right, boys and girls. All right, are we ready?
7: Lead lifeguard Donovan Castillo talks to a group of young kids sitting on the side of the wading pool, learning to kick.
9: 3, 2, 1, kick, kick, kick, kick, kick.
7: 9-year-old Dylan Rodarte is kicking so hard that he can barely spell his last name for me when he reaches the other side of the pool.
10: R-O-D-A-R-T-E.
7: He says being in the water is awesome.
10: I feel like I'm swimming like in the sky.
7: He feels like he's swimming in the sky. Parent Luis Ayala sits under the shade watching his 9-year-old son Gael take lessons. He says he and other parents are relieved their kids have a place to learn how to swim.
11: It's good they can learn at this age, you know, and it's better because if something happened, they know how to do.
7: This pool opening in Orosi goes against a trend, according to Bill Ramos. He's a professor of public health at Indiana University. He also chairs a scientific advisory council for the Red Cross that deals with water safety and drowning prevention.
12: We're seeing kind of the decline of the public pool nationwide.
7: A smaller share of the country has access to public pools compared to years past, Ramos says. That's due to privatization and starved city budgets. And that means fewer places for kids to learn the important safety skill of swimming. Back at the Orosi High Aquatics Complex, a lifeguard training program is in the works. It already has at least one future participant.
13: When I grow up, I want to be a lifeguard.
7: That's 8-year-old Precious Hernandez. She loves swimming, but says it's kind of hard.
13: You just have to keep on practicing.
7: Keep on practicing so she and other kids can stay safe in the water. For NPR News, I'm Alice Daniel in Orosi, California.
14: Just keep swimming, just keep swimming.
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15: 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We'll open the phones up at 7 a.m. We do have hot and critical fire weather expected for this weekend with really hot temperatures in through Saturday and then cooling off a bit on Sunday. Some strong winds as well. Today, west of the Divide, mostly sunny to sunny skies with areas of smoke developing through the day, hot conditions. Highs in Missoula, Thompson Falls, and Libby, 95. Kalispell, Whitefish, Butte, 88 today. Hamilton and Polson, Eureka, 93. Phillipsburg and Deer Lodge, 90 degrees. There will be a slight chance of an afternoon shower or thunderstorm. Central Montana is under a high wind watch in effect for the northern high plains beginning Saturday evening and continuing through Sunday morning. Today, sunny skies, areas of smoke. Great Falls and Helena, 95. White Sulphur Springs and Browning, 88 today. Again, a slight chance of a late afternoon shower or thunderstorm. And for southwest Montana, sunny skies, some patchy smoke developing during the afternoon, a slight chance of an afternoon shower or thunderstorm with Bozeman and Dillon expecting highs today of 89 degrees. We have more information at our website. 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Thanks for listening, and thank you for your support.

0: after the parent company of Facebook and Instagram missed investor expectations on earnings as Meta's AI build-out costs, including hiring top AI talent and spending billions for massive data centers, soared. CEO Mark Zuckerberg defends his costly push into AI as the company prepares to sell some of that excess data center capacity, saying on an earnings call it is a balance on whether to see that excess computing power or to save it for Meta. 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
3: Thank you for joining us this morning. I'm Michael Marsolek. My fellow Montanans and guests to Big Sky Country, welcome. Air quality update at this hour. Hamilton and Frenchtown are currently experiencing air quality that's unhealthy for sensitive groups. This morning, air quality is good in Bozeman. The rest of the listening area, the air quality currently is at the moderate level. Here's a few conditions and temperatures for you around the listening area. Kalispell, clear and 52. Missoula, clear skies, 57. Butte and Hamilton, clear and 55. Bozeman, partly cloudy, 59. Dillon, clear and 59. I've got Great Falls, partly cloudy, 59 as well. Helena, clear skies, 62. Phillipsburg, Libby, Browning, all 51 degrees this hour. Polson, 65. Eureka, 52. Thompson Falls, 55. Deer Lodge, 49. And White Sulphur Springs, 58 degrees at this hour. I'll have a full forecast for you in about 10 minutes.
4: It's Morning Edition from NPR News. I'm Michelle Martin.
5: And I'm Leila Fadel. Good morning. Senator Rand Paul is threatening to hold the government's former top infectious disease expert, Dr. Anthony Fauci, in contempt of Congress.
4: Yesterday on Capitol Hill, Paul and other Republican lawmakers repeatedly asked Fauci about the origins of the COVID pandemic and berated him about the government's response. Fauci invoked the Fifth Amendment more than 100 times and did not answer. In a few minutes, we'll speak with one of the senators in that room, Democrat Richard Blumenthal, but we'll begin with the latest information.
5: We have NPR's Ari Daniel. Good morning, Ari.
6: Good morning.
5: So what exactly was this hearing about?
6: Well, Senator Paul subpoenaed Fauci to appear before the Committee on Homeland Security and Governmental Affairs. Paul has argued for years that the SARS-CoV-2 virus came from a lab in China and says that Fauci, who helped lead the federal COVID-19 response, concealed this. Fauci strongly denies the accusation. He says the scientific evidence suggests the virus spilled over naturally from an animal into a human, and many virologists agree.
5: Okay, and how did yesterday's hearing unfold?
6: As expected, Paul's opening statement accused Fauci of funding the very research that may have helped engineer the virus. He encouraged Fauci to make a public apology.
7: I hope today Dr. Fauci will come clean, admit it was a mistake to fund dangerous research in China.
6: In his opening statement, Fauci said he believes Paul has a, quote, unhinged obsession with him.
8: The sole reason he is calling me before this committee is to get me to say something. Anything that could vindicate his repeated public pledges that I end up, in his words, quote, behind bars.
6: After that opening statement, Fauci didn't say anything else besides invoking the Fifth Amendment to every question, even the most benign, like what color tie he was wearing.
5: Oh, wow. Fauci has testified a lot about these issues in the past. Why invoke his right against self-incrimination now?
6: Before President Biden left office, he granted Fauci a blanket pardon covering him from 2014 through early 2025. But legal experts say Fauci could still be accused of perjury if, say, he said something at yesterday's hearing that contradicted what he said in the past under oath. It's worth noting that invoking the Fifth Amendment is not an admission of wrongdoing. Jennifer Mason McAward is a law professor at the University of Notre Dame.
9: Saying that you are protected by the Constitution

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6: Good morning, everybody. Here's some current conditions across the listening area. Kalispell, clear and 52 degrees. Missoula, clear, 57. Butte and Hamilton, clear skies, 55 at last report. Bozeman, partly cloudy, 59. Dillon, clear and 59. I've got Great Falls, partly cloudy and 59. Helena, clear skies and 62 degrees. At last report, Phillipsburg, Libby, Browning, 51, Polson, 65, Eureka, 52 degrees, Thompson Falls, 55, Deer Lodge, 49, and White Sulphur Springs, 58. Frenchtown, unhealthy for sensitive groups, air quality and good in Dillon, Bozeman, and White Sulphur Springs.
7: From Wild Montana, this is the Trail of the Week. Pine Creek Falls Trail. Near Livingston is a short scenic hike that delivers big payoff. This popular out-and-back route winds through pine forest, open burn areas, and along the clear waters of Pine Creek. As you move deeper into the canyon, the walls begin to close in before revealing the highlight, a powerful waterfall cascading into a narrow gorge. 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
0: This is Morning Edition from NPR News. I'm Michelle Martin.
10: And I'm Leila Fadil. In western Maine, a new conservation project has protected 78,000 acres around the Magalloway River from development. The river is a popular fly fishing destination known for its brook trout. It's also considered ecologically important for other wildlife. Susan Sharon of Maine Public takes us to a lake in the heart of the protected land.
11: It's a sparkling early morning in June. In the dense woods, 15 miles from a main road, the birds are awake. And Seth LaLiberty and I have just settled into his canoe. LaLiberty doubles as a school principal and a registered Maine guide. He's also a rabid paddling enthusiast.
12: We are on northern Siskahas Lake, and we're going to paddle up into towards the Big McGalloway and Little McGalloway rivers.
11: The narrow lake is 20 miles long, surrounded by rolling mountains covered with trees. It's still and quiet. The shoreline is almost entirely undeveloped, and there are few people. But there's plenty of wildlife to be seen and heard. We paddle past a pair of loons, an eagle perched atop a spruce, and watch a kingfisher in a streak of blue nosedive into the lake for a fish. On this morning, we are not fortunate enough to see a moose, but are treated instead to a jangly chorus of frogs. Despite the picture-perfect scene, Maine's North Woods are under pressure. They're being fragmented by development and by wealthy landowners looking to purchase their own slice of heaven and close it off for their personal enjoyment. And then there's the threat of climate change, to animals already confronting habitat loss.
13: This is one of the largest conservation opportunities in New England in recent years.
11: Mark Berry is with the Nature Conservancy in Maine, which helped raise $62 million to protect the cold, swift-moving McGalloway River, which is in the northern Appalachian mountain range. And this parcel connects to 500,000 previously conserved acres.
13: Ultimately, we hope we have a pathway for species to move through the New England landscape and into adjacent parts of Canada and extending south throughout the Appalachians.
11: Under the terms of the conservation deal, public access for fishing, hunting, paddling, and snowmobiling will be allowed. Sustainable timber harvesting will also continue on much of the land. But more than 11,000 acres is also being set aside as a wilderness preserve. Bob Burr, who made his living in the wood products business, was inspired to donate money for the project.
14: So you can do some good in this world that is lasting. Conservation easements are forever easements, and forever is a long time.
12: Oh, look at the kingfishers chasing each other.
11: Back on Aziskahas Lake, guide Seth LaLiberty demonstrates proper fly casting technique. He says he's grateful that the McGalloway and the surrounding lands have been protected.
12: Projects like this ensure, you know, that we're going to have access to be able to enjoy this and for years to come.
11: For him, being on the water in a canoe offers a sense of freedom, something you can only find in wild places. For NPR News, I'm Susan Sharon.
10: 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I'm Leila Fadel.
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5: This is John Floridis. 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Then Larry McCloskey will have a full hour of great Blue Green music. 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
6: Good morning, everybody. West of the Divide, mostly sunny today. Some patchy smoke. High temperatures, Missoula, Thompson Falls, and Libby, 95 degrees today. Kalispell, Whitefish Butte, 88. Hamilton, Polson, and Eureka, 93. Phillipsburg and Deer Lodge, 90. Central Montana, sunny skies, areas of smoke. Great Falls and Helena, 95. White Sulphur Springs and Browning, 88 degrees. A slight chance of a late afternoon shower or thunderstorm. And for Southwest Montana, sunny skies today. Some patchy smoke developing during the afternoon. Slight chance of an afternoon shower or thunderstorm. Highs for Bozeman and Dillon, 89 degrees today. Phones open at the top of the hour. 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
18: From Marketplace in Washington, I'm Kimberly Adams. The Commerce Department just released the Personal Consumption Expenditures Price Index, or PCE, for June. The measure the Federal Reserve looks at, which strips out volatile food and energy, was up just 0.1% from May. Marketplace's Nancy Marshall-Genzer joins me now with the details. Good morning, Nancy.
19: Good morning.
18: So inflation has been stuck above the Federal Reserve's 2% target for about 5 years now, but the central bank kept interest rates unchanged at its meeting this week. Why?
19: Good question. Well, normally the Fed raises rates when inflation is too high to cool off the economy. At yesterday's press conference, Fed Chair Kevin Warsh didn't say exactly why the central bank didn't hike this week. Instead, he stressed that businesses and consumers juggling high prices will just need to be patient.
20: And we've got no magic wand. This isn't something that we're going to be able to carry out in days or weeks. But we're going to deliver on the responsibility that Congress gave us. And today's meeting and the preparation for today's meeting was an important step towards that destination.
18: And Warsh also seemed to indicate that the markets are kind of doing his work for him.
19: Yeah, bond yields, the cost of borrowing, rose after the Fed's last meeting in June, with long-term yields jumping sharply. At this point, traders are betting that Fed officials will hike the next time they meet on interest rates in September, but Chair Warsh gave them no guarantees.
18: Marketplace's Nancy Marshall-Genzer. Thank you, Nancy.
19: You're welcome.
18: Nancy also did a video wrap-up of the meeting after she attended the Fed press conference yesterday. You can find that on our Instagram now. We're at Marketplace APM. Let's do the numbers. Dow, S&P, and NASDAQ futures are up in the 0.4 to 1.7% range, with the Dow future up 180 points. Oil prices remain volatile as the U.S. and Iran continue to trade strikes and threats. Brent crude is trading at over $90 a barrel. West Texas Intermediate crude is at $83.78 a barrel. As the war in the Middle East drags on, questions about munitions stockpiles have come up, and the Trump administration is making replenishing those supplies a top priority. Yesterday, the Pentagon committed over $120 billion for contractors to ramp up production of Patriot missiles and submarines. The deals are part of a larger shift for the Pentagon, which is moving towards striking more multi-year agreements instead of making annual purchases.
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18: The legendary diamond mining company De Beers announced earlier this month that it's suspending production at South Africa's biggest diamond mine for 2 years and making cuts to its official prices. Paul Zimnisky is a diamond industry analyst, and he runs a widely followed price index for the commodity. That Zimnisky Diamond Index had global rough diamond prices down 20% year over year and 40% down from a decade ago. Paul Zimnisky joins me now with more on this. Good morning.
22: Good morning. Thanks for having me.
18: Let's start with De Beers. Tell me more about why they made the decision to halt production at this mine.
22: So we had record demand for diamonds just 5 years ago, and that was driven, I would say, primarily by pandemic policies. People were locked in. They couldn't go out and travel. They couldn't go dining. And then we had all that consumer stimulus. So it actually drove diamond prices and diamond demand to all-time highs. Since diamond prices have been essentially cut in half from that all-time high that was in early 2022. And if you think about it, we've had, you know, this generational phase of inflation. The price of everything's up, but diamonds are one of the very few products where prices are actually down. And all of these mining-related costs are up. Based on my data, I think this is going to be the lowest diamond production we've had since 1987.
18: So what is driving down the prices of diamonds?
22: The popular narrative is definitely lab-grown diamonds, you know, man-made, they're machine-made diamonds, and the price at retail is significantly less. You can find them for, you know, 90, 95% less than, say, an equivalent natural diamond. So that's definitely, I would say, diluted the supply side of the market. But there's multiple factors happening. You know, China has been the second largest consumer of diamonds the last two decades. Demand in China is down 50%. Say the tariffs have been a disruption to the industry. We've just had, you know, the war in Ukraine, which is impacting Russia. Russia is one of the largest producers of diamonds, and there's sanctions on Russian diamonds. So there's all of these factors kind of came together.
18: What is this doing to the resale market? I'm thinking about all the folks who might have like family heirlooms or who bought diamond jewelry, imagining it would always hold its value.
22: You could, you know, maybe expect to get, you know, half of what you paid for if you were to just kind of, you know, sell it right back to the market. For most people, I wouldn't look at it as an investment. Maybe to an extent it could be considered a store of value, but I wouldn't look at it as a speculative investment unless you're dealing in these, you know, really high-end fancy diamonds.
18: The fact that the prices are falling and the industry is in so much flux with the lab-created diamonds versus the natural diamonds, are you seeing it shift consumer behavior and the way that people are viewing diamonds more broadly?
22: Yeah, so I do think there's confusion in the market. I think there's a lot of consumers that think you can't physically distinguish between the man-made and the natural diamond. And I think if you don't understand that, I think it's going to be hard to get that consumer to spend, say, 10 times more for a natural diamond than a man-made diamond. Natural diamonds have always been and remain quite rare and quite valuable. I mean, and we've been producing synthetic man-made diamonds for 50, 60 years now. And I guess that what I'm trying to say is the fact that the man-made diamonds haven't completely taken over the jewelry market tells us something. And I think it tells us that consumers still clearly want natural diamonds. But at the same time, a consumer that just wants, say, maybe a more fun and expensive piece of jewelry that they don't have to panic if they lose, you know, the man-made diamond could certainly provide a good option. So I think at the end of the day, I think it's up to the industry to collectively communicate accurately what the differences are, and then the consumer can make an informed decision.
18: Paul Zimnisky is a diamond industry analyst. Paul, thank you so much for your time.
22: My pleasure. Thank you.
18: And in Washington, I'm Kimberly Adams with the Marketplace Morning Report. 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
6: 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I'm Michael Marsalek. I'm here with Hannah Beltrone and Ann Hostler. 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This is KUMS, White Sulphur Springs, KGPR Great Falls, KUHM Helena, KAPC Butte, KUMW Dillon, KUMD Deer Lodge, KPHB Phillipsburg, KUFM Missoula, KUFN Hamilton, KPJH Polson, KUKL Kalispell, KDWG Dillon, KEUK Eureka, KTFC Thompson Falls, KUFL Libby, and KUFB Browning. Good morning to all of you wherever you are. Thank you for joining us, and thanks for jumping in this morning.
1: Yes, this is the final full day, and it's going to be an exciting morning. I just have a feeling this morning that Thursday you've been hearing the drive. You're probably wondering, what are they doing here in the summertime? Well, it's all because federal funding was eliminated for public media. Just about a year ago, Congress rescinded. That means they clawed back previously appropriated funds for public media, 2 years worth. And we're now raising the difference that we need to make our budget work. That's quite simple as that. 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
4: Live from NPR News in Washington, I'm Janine Herbst. The economy slowed in the second quarter. The Commerce Department says it grew at an annual rate of 1.5%, down from the 2.1% in the first quarter. And inflation remained fairly high last month at 3.7% year over year. Legal scholars are reacting to Dr. Anthony Fauci's decision to invoke the Fifth Amendment at yesterday's Senate hearing on the origins of COVID-19. NPR's Ari Daniels has more.
23: President Biden issued Fauci a blanket legal pardon at the end of his term, but legal experts say the former top infectious disease expert could have been accused of perjury if he had said something at yesterday's hearing contradicting past statements made under oath. Jennifer Mason McAward, a law professor at the University of Notre Dame, says that invoking the Fifth is not an admission of wrongdoing.
24: Saying that you are protected by the Constitution is just something you're entitled to do as a citizen of the United States.
23: Republican chairman of the Committee on Homeland Security and Governmental Affairs, Rand Paul, says he plans to hold a vote on whether Fauci should be held in contempt of Congress. An affirmative vote could eventually lead to a fine, jail time, or both. R.A. Daniel, NPR News.
4: Former FBI Director Jim Comey is asking a judge to throw out criminal charges that he threatened President Trump, saying he's the target of a vindictive prosecution. He's pointing to new evidence that suggests that Trump paid very close attention as federal agents built that case. NPR's Carrie Johnson has more.
2: Jim Comey filed a bunch of motions this week trying to get a judge in North Carolina to throw out this case before it ever gets to a jury. His lawyers say they've gathered a lot of evidence that should suggest Comey got charged with crimes because he's a frequent Trump critic. This is information we don't normally see at this stage before a case gets to trial. Comey's lawyers are talking about messages from people inside the Secret Service saying the president wanted updates about interviews federal agents were conducting with Comey.
4: NPR's Carrie Johnson. The Trump administration is ending subsidies for Medicare's drug plans. NPR's Sydney Lupkin has more.
7: Under the Inflation Reduction Act, Medicare started capping patients' out-of-pocket drug spending at $2,000 last year. That change, and others that changed how plans would pay for drugs, meant insurers were on the hook for more money. At first, they didn't know how much more they'd be spending or how high to set premiums. To ease the transition for insurers, the Biden administration created temporary subsidies to stabilize premiums. The subsidies were expected to last 3 years, but are ending a year early at the end of 2026. Dr. Mehmet Oz, who oversees the Centers for Medicare and Medicaid, said on the social media platform X that it's because the subsidies are no longer needed. But the change means beneficiaries could be paying higher monthly premiums next year.
4: Sydney Lupkin reporting. This is NPR.
8: With Montana News, I'm AJ Williams. A fire weather watch is posted this weekend for parts of western Montana. MTPR's Edward O'Brien has more on the exceptionally hot, dry, and windy outlook.
9: Gusty wind, low humidity, temperatures pushing 100 degrees, and dry fuels will create critical fire weather conditions Saturday in northwest and west central Montana. National Weather Service meteorologist Travis Booth says this system will be
13: conducive for fire spread and perhaps even rapid fire spread if one were to get going.
9: The gusty wind will also produce choppy, potentially dangerous water on lakes and rivers. Booth adds the wind may lead to some minor improvement in air quality. Most of the smoke dirtying western Montana's skies is currently blowing in from Oregon wildfires.
13: Instead of being from Oregon, it'll be from Washington, our wind flow. So the expectation is some improvement, yes, but still some smoke in that direction as well.
9: Saturday's hot temperatures will drop dramatically once the dry front pushes out of the region. According to Booth, daytime highs will be closer to 80 degrees Sunday and Monday. That's a good 15 to 20 degree difference from Saturday afternoon. Temps will creep back up into the 90s later next week. The long-term forecast shows little to no signs of any significant rain. Reporting from Missoula, I'm Edward O'Brien.
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1: Thanks indeed. 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Good morning, everybody. 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We've got more Montana news headed your way. This is part of what we offer every single day here at MTPR. 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I don't think I've ever seen a $16,000 bonus.
2: Well, I was just going to say, I've got to like, it's not that I'm doubting you, Hannah, in your challenge here, but I'm just floored by this bonus this morning. When we raised $30,000 this morning, that's now until free forms, but we don't want to delay too much here. We don't want to procrastinate. Yeah. We get a $16,000 bonus. Yeah. 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
4: 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I'm Michelle Martin.
5: And I'm Leila Faudin. Good morning. More attacks between the U.S. and Iran are increasing fears of a return to all-out war.
4: U.S. Central Command says it launched a wave of airstrikes overnight while U.S. bases in Jordan came under Iranian attack. Saudi Arabia joined Americans' attacks in Iraq on Wednesday.
5: NPR's Jane Araf joins us now to talk about this from Amman, Jordan. Good morning, Jane.
6: Good morning, Leila.
5: So just a few days ago, it looked as if the U.S. and Iran were pausing attacks to give diplomacy a try. And now we're back to attacks. What happened?
6: Well, CENTCOM says it launched a heavy wave of strikes against Iran overnight. It said the targets included military command centers and missile facilities. And that is in retaliation for what the U.S. military called a surprise Iranian attack on Wednesday. That attack hit the Muwaffaq Basalti Air Base in the Jordanian desert, where the U.S. has a major military presence, and where three U.S. soldiers were killed in an Iranian attack this month. Iran launched more missiles overnight against U.S. forces in Jordan. And a lot of analysts, Leila, see this as Iran testing the U.S. under that harder line regime that's succeeded spiritual leader Ali Khamenei, who was killed by the U.S. at the beginning of the war.
5: Yeah, and then the U.S. and Saudi Arabia, which has not been publicly involved before, attacked Iraq. Tell us what's happening there.
6: Yeah, Saudi Arabia has blamed Iran-backed militias in Iraq for damaging attacks on one of its major oil refineries. But the Iraqi government says Saudi Arabia has never provided any evidence. In retaliation, the U.S. and Saudi on Wednesday launched a wave of airstrikes against at least seven militia bases.

0: cases, killing at least 20 people. And the key thing is, you know, Layla, these are militias fostered and supported by Iran that flourished after the U.S. invasion of Iraq. Some of them are now officially part of government forces. So that puts the new Iraqi Prime Minister, Ali al-Zaidi, in a huge bind. He promised President Trump in a Washington meeting that he would bring those militias fully under government control. But given how powerful they are, both in security and politics, it's proved impossible for previous governments and could be equally difficult for him.
1: So the conflict is widening even further, it seems. What happens now with Iraq?
0: Well, there's definitely heightened tension. The Iraqi prime minister held an emergency security meeting yesterday. Iraq has rejected attacks on its sovereignty, which is a reference to U.S. and Saudi strikes. And they've noted that U.S. forces have already withdrawn from Iraqi bases at the Iraqi request. They are, of course, those still in the Kurdistan region of Iraq. Fighters and Iranian security advisors who were killed in those strikes were buried yesterday. Here's a bit of what that sounded like. So that was in Baghdad, and the chants are death to Saudi rulers and death to America. The chief of staff of the paramilitary groups attached to the Iraqi defense ministry said no one can disarm them. And meanwhile, Iran-backed militias, calling themselves the resistance, have given the Iraqi government a deadline of next Thursday to respond to U.S. and Saudi attacks. And just briefly, all of this during a hugely significant Shia religious commemoration where millions of pilgrims are gathered in Karbala.
1: That's NPR's Jane Arraf in Amman, Jordan. Thank you, Jane.
0: Thank you.
1: Senator Rand Paul is threatening to hold the government's former top infectious disease expert, Dr. Anthony Fauci, in contempt of Congress.
2: That after yesterday on Capitol Hill, Paul and other Republican lawmakers asked Fauci about the origins of the COVID pandemic and berated him about the government's response. Fauci invoked the Fifth Amendment over 100 times and didn't answer.
1: We have NPR's Ari Daniel with the latest. Good morning, Ari.
3: Good morning.
1: So what exactly was this hearing about?
3: Well, Senator Paul subpoenaed Fauci to appear before the Committee on Homeland Security and Governmental Affairs. Paul has argued for years that the SARS-CoV-2 virus came from a lab in China and says that Fauci, who helped lead the federal COVID-19 response, concealed this. Fauci strongly denies the accusation. He says the scientific evidence suggests the virus spilled over naturally from an animal into a human, and many virologists agree.
1: Okay, and how did yesterday's hearing unfold?
3: As expected, Paul's opening statement accused Fauci of funding the very research that may have helped engineer the virus. He encouraged Fauci to make a public apology.
4: I hope today Dr. Fauci will come clean, admit it was a mistake to fund dangerous research in China.
3: In his opening statement, Fauci said he believes Paul has a, quote, unhinged obsession with him.
5: The sole reason he is calling me before this committee is to get me to say something. Anything that could vindicate his repeated public pledges that I end up, in his words, quote, behind bars.
3: After that opening statement, Fauci didn't say anything else besides invoking the Fifth Amendment to every question, even the most benign, like what color tie he was wearing.
1: Oh, wow. Fauci has testified a lot about these issues in the past. Why invoke his right against self-incrimination now?
3: Before President Biden left office, he granted Fauci a blanket pardon covering him from 2014 through early 2025. But legal experts say Fauci could still be accused of perjury if, say, he said something at yesterday's hearing that contradicted what he said in the past under oath. It's worth noting that invoking the Fifth Amendment is not an admission of wrongdoing. Jennifer Mason McAward is a law professor at the University of Notre Dame.
6: Saying that you are protected by the Constitution is just something you're entitled to do as a citizen of the United States.
1: What happens next?
3: Paul has already said he plans to hold a vote next week on whether Fauci should be held in contempt of Congress. An affirmative vote could eventually lead to a fine, jail time, or both.
1: And what kind of longer-term impacts might this hearing have?
3: Right. So Georges Benjamin, the head of the American Public Health Association, told me that a hearing like this, combined with recent cuts to federal agencies, it all adds up to undermining public health in the U.S.
7: We've seen it every day, right? The inability to respond effectively to hantavirus, measles, cyclospora.
3: Benjamin says the need for educated and evidence-based health policy is more urgent than ever. Democratic Senator Andrew Kim said at yesterday's hearing it may be harder to find people to do those things.
8: These firing and these cuts, they're creating a chilling effect, honestly, a chilling effect for the next generation of people who might consider stepping up to serve our nation.
3: Especially, he says, if they fear attacks like this.
1: That's NPR's Ari Daniel. Thank you, Ari.
3: Thank you, Layla.
1: A new Trump administration rule says asylum officers can send certain cases directly to immigration court.
2: The goal is to reduce the backlog of asylum applications, but NPR's analysis shows this is one more way the government has chipped away at a program that thousands of people rely on to escape violence and persecution.
1: NPR's correspondent Jimena Ostillo covers immigration policy and joins me now. Good morning.
9: Good morning.
1: What is this change?
9: Well, there are two ways that people can get asylum, which is illegal status. One is for people who the administration is trying to deport in a Department of Justice immigration court, where immigrants can argue that they should not be deported. The other is by applying directly with a branch of Homeland Security called the U.S. Citizenship and Immigration Services. An asylum officer would usually review them and interview them to hear directly from their about their cases and either let them advance or they could be referred to one of those immigration courts I mentioned earlier. A new rule from USCIS this week says that asylum officers can send asylum seekers directly to immigration court without that interview.
1: What are the standards for asylum?
9: Immigrants can only claim asylum if they're already physically present in the U.S., and typically within a year of arriving. Asylees need to prove a fear of returning to their home country based on one of five protected characteristics: race, religion, nationality, membership of a particular social group, or political opinion. Now, there are over 3 million cases waiting for a decision.
1: How does this latest policy fit into the administration's other changes to the asylum process?
9: On Trump's first day in office, he shut down the application immigrants could use to schedule appointments to begin that asylum process. Asylum applicants at every stage of this system since then, from interviews with asylum officers, after hearings in immigration court, or just while waiting for their next scheduled appointment, have been at risk of being detained. And there have been delays and denials. At one point last year, the administration paused the review of all asylum applications. I spoke with lawyers like Ruby Powers, who say that they're seeing more cases denied.
10: We normally have a lot of approvals, and we're not seeing that with the same quality of case types. It's as if the rubric, the analysis, the evaluation of the case types has changed, because an asylum case approval is a rarity now.
9: And I analyzed immigration court data that shows asylum approvals are at their lowest rate in 2 decades. The White House has declined to respond to this, but in April, it promoted record low asylum approvals at immigration courts. In that statement, the White House said that they have placed replaced activist judges who, quote, slow-walked deportations and granted asylum at sky-high rates. Here's Matt Joseph, a former asylum officer who now works for the advocacy group the Center for Gender and Refugee Studies.
11: What you're really seeing is a concerted attack on asylum from all fronts by the administration. They're really trying to keep people out of the asylum process to begin with. And if they are already in it, they are trying to find a way to take people out of it.
1: That's NPR's Jimena Bustillo. Thank you, Jimena.
9: Thank you.

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3: 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Thank you. Thank you. If you haven't, please consider doing so this morning. We've got an incredible challenge. We've got more Montana news coming up, more news to connect you with your world. 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We do have five phones available once again. Thanks for the calls.
4: I'd like to thank Ron Messner from Missoula. Thank you, who says, I love the jazz, news, and science reporting. Also, thanks to an anonymous donor from Helena who says, keep up the great work, MTPR. We're behind you all the way. Thank you so much. Those comments really just, they make our heart happy. Also, thanks to Joey and David Banks from Missoula who says, thanks to all of Montana Public Radio and National Public Radio journalists and teams. Keep up the good work. Thank you. Thank you. These are just heartwarming comments. You can join these folks. They're taking advantage of this $16,000 bonus. You heard that right, folks. $16,000 bonus on the table when we raise $30,000. So pledges in all amount count. And we've made some
3: already
4: great progress.
3: Less than $28,000 to raise.
5: Oh, my goodness.
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5: We're cooking with gas this morning. Everyone's awake. It's Thursday morning. We've got a fully caffeinated. Thank you so much for those calls. Happy to hear them. Keep them coming. 406-243-6400. I'd like to thank Nancy Brown from Missoula, who's donating in honor of Annie Gard this morning. And, oh, my gosh, if you would like to donate in honor of Annie Gard, please give us a call. We love hearing that. Thanks to Chris Sobin and Tabitha Graves from Columbia Falls. Love hearing folks across the listening area. 406-243-6400. 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
0: It's Morning Edition from NPR News. I'm Leila Fadel.
6: And I'm Michelle Martin. Good morning. Children from low-income households in the U.S. are less likely to learn how to swim. That can have serious consequences. Drowning is a leading cause of death of young children. Alice Daniel in California's Central Valley reports on how public pools help save lives.
7: Victor Perez Pacheco. At the Orosi High School graduation last year, students walked across an outdoor stage to receive their diplomas. But one student who should have been there wasn't. 2 years ago, Alejandro Araujo and some of his friends were out on a lake in the nearby Sierra Nevada.
8: He had a safety vest and he jumped in the water and the safety vest must have just slipped right out of him and he never came up.
7: That's Yolanda Valdez. She's the superintendent of the Cutler-Orosi Joint Unified School District, about an hour southeast of Fresno.
8: It was the most devastating, awful thing ever. There was an empty chair at graduation and a moment of silence for him.
7: The district encompasses two farmworker communities. Valdez says this area's high poverty rate is part of why most kids don't know how to swim. There hasn't been money to build pools, and working parents may not have time or money to take them elsewhere. Across the country, 79% of kids in low-income households have little or no swimming ability, according to USA Swimming. But it's something this district is now changing. Using COVID funds, $1 million county grant, and special state money for underserved communities, it built a brand new aquatics complex at Orosi High.
8: We want to do this because we want to save lives. We want to teach our children how to swim so that they can survive.
7: Starting this summer, Valdez says, kids are taking low-cost swim lessons.
9: All right, boys and girls. All right. Are we ready?
7: Lead lifeguard Donovan Castillo talks to a group of young kids sitting on the side of the wading pool, learning to kick.
9: 3, 2, 1, kick, kick, kick, kick, kick.
7: 9-year-old Dylan Rodarte is kicking so hard that he can barely spell his last name for me when he reaches the other side of the pool.
10: R-O-D-A-R-T-E.
7: He says being in the water is awesome.
10: I feel like I'm swimming like in the sky.
7: He feels like he's swimming in the sky. Parent Luis Ayala sits under the shade watching his 9-year-old son Gael take lessons. He says he and other parents are relieved their kids have a place to learn how to swim.
11: It's good they can learn at this age, you know, and it's better because if something happened, they know how to do.
7: This pool opening in Orosi goes against a trend, according to Bill Ramos. He's a professor of public health at Indiana University. He also chairs a scientific advisory council for the Red Cross that deals with water safety and drowning prevention.
12: We're seeing kind of the decline of the public pool nationwide.
7: A smaller share of the country has access to public pools compared to years past, Ramos says. That's due to privatization and starved city budgets. And that means fewer places for kids to learn the important safety skill of swimming. Back at the Orosi High Aquatics Complex, a lifeguard training program is in the works. It already has at least one future participant.
13: When I grow up, I want to be a lifeguard.
7: That's 8-year-old Precious Hernandez. She loves swimming, but says it's kind of hard.
13: You just have to keep on practicing.
7: Keep on practicing so she and other kids can stay safe in the water. For NPR News, I'm Alice Daniel in Orosi, California.
14: Just keep swimming, just keep swimming. Swimming, swimming, swimming, just keep swimming, just keep
15: swimming. This is NPR News. 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K219BN, Whitefish, 91.7. K267BJ, Swan Lake, 101.3. 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
16: Live from NPR News in Washington, I'm Dave Mattingly. Growth in the U.S. economy slowed during the second quarter as energy prices rose amid the war with Iran. The Commerce Department says the economy expanded at an annual pace of 1.5%. U.S. Central Command says American forces have carried out a wave of heavy strikes against Iranian targets in response to Iran firing missiles at U.S. troops in Jordan a day earlier. Those missiles were knocked down. Even though the Trump administration has ended temporary protected status for people living in the U.S. from Haiti, Syria, and Yemen, lower courts are still having a say. Here's NPR's Ximena Bustillo.
17: Several notices from DHS tell employers they cannot continue to employ a person who does not have proof of an up-to-date work authorization. They also note that work authorization for TPS holders from Haiti, Syria, and Yemen are no longer valid. The announcement adds to the already confusing state of TPS. After the Supreme Court ruled that the administration could continue terminating TPS designations, the case was sent back down to the lower courts. TPS holders are still waiting for district judges to issue their final orders on whether the program will end. The legal limbo leaves hundreds of thousands of people uncertain if they will lose the legal ability to work and live in the U.S. Ximena Bustillo, NPR News, Washington.
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18: With Montana News, I'm A.J. Williams. The Department of Energy Sunday issued an emergency order permitting 17 states, including Montana, to generate more power. The decision stems from forecasted demand on power grids as a heat wave stretches across the western U.S. The Southwest Power Pool, which incorporates parts of Montana, requested these temporary changes to ensure reliability throughout the week. Montana's Public Service Commission will be allowed to operate backup generators to meet anticipated demands. The federal government says any increased energy production must be contained within certain times and follow environmental law to the maximum extent possible. The order lasts until midnight on August 3rd. Two men have been convicted of several hunting violations in Jefferson, Madison, and Gallatin counties on illegally killing multiple deer over a three-year period. Jeremy Hill and Ryan McGuire were the focus of a year-long Montana Fish, Wildlife, and Parks investigation, which revealed Hill also used hunting licenses issued to family members to tag illegally harvested deer. Hill was fined nearly $3,000, and his hunting and fishing privileges have been suspended for 3 years. McGuire, who was accused of assisting Hill while hunting from a vehicle after legal shooting hours, was sentenced to a 24-month privilege suspension and fined nearly $700. For Montana Public Radio, I'm A.J. Williams.
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0: It's Morning Edition from NPR News. I'm Leila Fadel.
6: And I'm Michelle Martin. Good morning. It's been a week of violence in the occupied West Bank. This was set off on Friday when Israel's military said Israeli settlers entered a Palestinian village in an area that is supposed to be off limits to Israeli citizens. In the confrontation that followed, two Israelis and four Palestinians were killed. There's been a wave of retaliation from settlers against Palestinian communities. NPR's Emily Feng has been reporting in the West Bank this week, and she's with us now. Good morning, Emily.
20: Good morning, Michelle.
6: Could you just describe the atmosphere there?
20: Yeah, I have been to the West Bank many times after the Hamas attack on Israel from another Palestinian territory, Gaza. But on this trip to the West Bank, I saw even higher levels of desperation than before. Just listen to this man, Ahmed Dwekat. He's from Beita, which is a village south of the area the Israeli army has sealed off after that clash. He says, we're out of breath. We have no breath, meaning they're totally exhausted. Because his village is surrounded by four Israeli settlements, which have been forcibly taking control of houses and farmlands on the edge of his village, hemming the Palestinians in. And now communities like his are saying settlers feel even more emboldened to carry out violence.
6: Did they give you examples of that?
20: There have been nightly attacks and also thefts during the day from Israeli settlers, including in this village not far away called Kusra, where on Sunday arsonists burnt down the village mosque at night. Mohammed Al-Haj Ahmed was one of the residents who told me he saw the flames first. So he's describing here the Hebrew graffiti that was left on the mosque, one vowing revenge and another, quote, saying the land of Israel is brought about by blood. The Israeli military says they're investigating, that they condemn acts like this. Al-Haj Ahmed and his neighbors believe the arsonist came from a nearby settlement.
6: Emily, would you just take a minute to explain what settlements are for people who don't know?
20: Yes. So these were set up by Jewish Israelis. Their construction is considered illegal under international law, but Israel disputes this. They're built on land that are supposed to be part of a future state of Palestine one day. And they're built with the intent of instead bringing that land under Israeli control. Israel's military itself says severe violence caused by these settlers is up 50% from 2024 to 2025. The United Nations says 76 Palestinians and one Israeli have been killed in settler attacks just this year. So now almost every rural Palestinian community in the West Bank has to mount an overnight watch in case they're attacked. I joined one of these night watches this week with Palestinian shepherd Ibrahim Abu Al-Kabash, and he, under, you know, the light of this moon last night, described to me how this past March, settlers from an outpost nearby stole more than 400 heads of sheep. That is his family's entire fortune, beat him and his family, zip-tied his son's genitals, and all of this was caught on their security cameras. But after this, all he thinks about is his children's future and these lost sheep. And when he thinks about that, he says he passes out. Every Palestinian I spoke to says they're looking towards the October general elections in Israel. They're hoping for a change in government, maybe stronger policing against settler violence. These are elections they do not vote in. They cannot vote in them. But the outcome will shape their lives and their future.
6: That is NPR's Emily Fang. Emily, thank you.
20: Thanks, Michelle.
2: President Trump didn't want to renew the trade deal he signed with Mexico and Canada. So the U.S.-Mexico-Canada Agreement, or USMCA, is being renegotiated. Texas has a lot at stake in what comes next. Mexico and Canada are its two largest trading partners. Houston Public Media's Andrew Schneider reports.
21: Air Tractor Incorporated, based in the small North Texas city of Olney, makes aircraft for farming and aerial firefighting. Jim Hirsch is the company's president and CEO.
22: Our engines that come from Pratt & Whitney in Canada potentially could be subject to a 25% tariff.
21: USMCA means Air Tractor can import engines from Canada without paying that tariff. The engines in the company's aircraft account for approximately half their plane's value. So when President Trump publicly said the U.S. would be better off without USMCA, Hirsch was understandably concerned. Since July 1st, when the Trump administration announced it would not renew the USMCA, the U.S. has held three rounds of trade talks with Mexico, but none with Canada.
23: The problem is not for Washington or Mexico City or Ottawa.
21: Tony Payan studies U.S.-Mexico relations at Rice University's Baker Institute.
23: The problem is for businesses because a lot of these companies, they have to plan ahead 5-10 years, and now they have to learn to live with the uncertainty of investments that may not be covered by the agreement whenever that is ratified, if at all.
21: Texas' main exports to Mexico and Canada are oil and natural gas products, but its manufacturing, particularly of vehicles, depends heavily on parts imported from both countries. Collectively, Texas' trade with these partners amounts to more than 12% of the state's economy. Payan says Trump is likely pushing for maximum leverage rather than aiming to kill the USMCA. Among other goals, he wants to bring more manufacturing back to the U.S. That's had some success. Toyota recently announced it was shifting 2,000 jobs from Tijuana to San Antonio. But that's the exception, not the rule. Jerry Pacheco, president of the Border Industrial Association, has been trying to lure manufacturing to the Borderplex, a triangle linking South New Mexico, West Texas, and the Mexican state of Chihuahua.
24: We recruited an auto manufacturer, a component manufacturer from Taiwan, bought 30 acres to do a campus to supply Tesla with some components, and they have not pulled the trigger.
21: Investment in new manufacturing and warehousing space is at a standstill on both sides of the border, according to El Paso commercial real estate firm Cushman & Wakefield, Pyrus. Texas and Mexico's economies have been historically integrated, but that doesn't mean they wouldn't suffer if the USMCA dies. That's even more the case with Texas ties with Canada. Jim Hirsch of Air Tractor says that if the 25% tariff on aircraft engines from Canada returns, he'll have to raise the price of his aircraft by 12%.
22: We know the order book would just decline sharply. We don't know how sharply, but we know it would be significant. Whether we could survive it or not, not quite sure.
21: The company employs more than 400 people across North Texas. Those jobs and many more hang in the balance. For NPR News, I'm Andrew Schneider in Houston.
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4: We've got Matt here. 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
7: 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And truly, I think that's the soul of Montana Public Radio here. 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
3: 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And Montana News, top of the hour.
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6: This is Morning Edition from NPR News. I'm Michelle Martin.
2: And I'm Leila Fadel. Good morning. There's a surge of new independent bookstores in the U.S. More than 600 opened last year, nearly double from the year before. That's according to the American Booksellers Association, which predicts hundreds more this year. Reagan Jones with member station WUOT in Knoxville reports.
9: It's poetry open mic night at Fable Hollow Coffee and Bookshop. Max Hunt is a regular. He recently graduated with a master's in creative writing and prefers reading at this bookstore to academic circles.
1: I find that the environment here is a lot more supportive and a lot more open. Like whenever I read a funny poem, people actually laugh at it as opposed to just going, you know?
9: Babel Hollow has become much more than a place for people to pick up their next read. They host several themed gatherings. Sarah Stepp has attended a number of them.
10: I started by joining their fantasy book club that they had, and I actually met two of my very best friends through book club here, and so it's kind of a sentimental place for me.
9: Experts say booksellers are able to keep their finger on the pulse of the populations they serve in a way that other retailers cannot. Linda Marie Barrett is the executive director of the Southern Independent Booksellers Alliance.
11: You're kind of like a bartender or therapist when you're a bookseller, so you have a really good insight into what your community might be missing or needing.
9: One testament to that idea is The Bottom, a bookstore that caters to Knoxville's Black community. Anastasia Williams runs the bookshop there. She says here, readers have access to stories that mirror their own.
12: Black authors make up about 5, maybe 6% of published works in the book industry, and so it's easy for them to get lost.
9: The Bottom also spearheads a number of advocacy initiatives. For one, it focuses on books banned at schools in Tennessee. The Bottom's Banned Book Club tackles titles like Toni Morrison's The Bluest Eye and Angie Thomas's The Hate U Give. For member Sarah Taylor, joining the club allows her to take these discussions beyond the page.
13: I hadn't realized that book bans were as big of a deal as they are. And so I did go to the school board meeting and learned a lot about the local politics. That was an education for me.
9: Bookstore offerings have also become more niche. For example, Good Girl Books is Tennessee's first romance-only brick-and-mortar bookstore. The store also has a mobile book truck and hosts events around town, like at this brewery called Zool Beer Company. Here, readers are invited to come hang out, chat over their favorite chapters, or read solo. Callie Snell is here with her mom and a friend.
14: It's just a third space, which like people are kind of desperate for.
9: Snell is far from the only one who feels this way. Independent booksellers say they're able to offer what AI or Amazon can't. A reason for people to gather in person. And for readers like Kate Bolden, the Romance Book Gathering is all about the energy.
14: The world's kind of on fire, so, you know, meeting other people who like to read happy things is always a good thing.
9: So, whether you're looking to embark on an epic quest, find your next book boyfriend, or just meet some new people, your local bookstore could be the perfect place to start. For NPR News, I'm Reagan Jones in Knoxville.
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15: That's not really supposed to happen because of something called Moore's Law. It's named for the late Gordon Moore, the co-founder of Intel and a tech industry pioneer. Here he is back in 2006 when his law was going strong.
28: You know that next year you'll be able to buy something cheaper and more powerful, providing it's electronic.
15: That claim was born out of a prediction he made, that the number of transistors, those microscopic switches that make computer chips work, that could fit on a chip would double every year, making electronics faster, smaller, cheaper. This idea became known as Moore's Law.
29: I love talking about Moore's Law.
7: Iris Bahar is a computer science professor and head of the computer science department at the Colorado School of Mines.
15: Iris says the computing industry saw tremendous growth in performance through the 90s and early 2000s. But as chips and transistors shrunk in size, achieving these exponential gains got harder.
29: When you're operating in these single nanometer scale, you really are looking at these, you know, single electrons. This just is a real physical limit.
0: To put a nanometer in perspective, a single human red blood cell is 7,000 nanometers wide.
15: Iris says occasionally, some people in the industry would start drafting the obituary for Moore's Law. But then there would be some breakthrough.
0: Just last month, IBM announced it had created the world's smallest transistor, measuring under 1 nanometer.
15: Long live Moore's Law.
0: But Iris says it is requiring more creativity and money to achieve these advancements. And we can no longer take for granted that improvements in technology are associated with cheaper prices. And that's because of our old friend supply and demand. Right now, demand is huge for computing power and memory.
15: The RAMpocalypse.
0: Memory prices are going through the roof, thanks to the AI boom and the rapid build-out of data centers. These facilities require a lot of computing power and a lot of memory.
15: Take OpenAI. Last year, it announced a partnership where Samsung will be one of the main suppliers of memory for OpenAI's Stargate initiative. This is a $500 billion AI infrastructure project.
0: Steve Burke of Gamers Nexus says the amount of memory OpenAI needs for Stargate amounts to 40% of the world's supply.
17: That was really, for me, the one that stands out as the peak of, okay, this is going to be a problem.
0: AI companies have a seemingly unending appetite for computing power and the deep pockets to match. The billion-dollar question is, can technological breakthroughs keep up with the incredible demand for more computing power?
15: Who knows? Maybe in a few years, it will once again be time to dust off the Moore's Law death notice. Darian Woods.
0: Weilin Wong, NPR News.
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3: 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Tom Papa was the guest host on Wait, Wait, Don't Tell Me a couple of weeks ago. 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We have an incredible challenge and a bonus ahead of us this morning when we raise $30,000. Now less than $24,000, right, we will get a $16,000 bonus, folks. It's a crucial morning for Montana Public Radio. And as Tom said, don't delay. You procrastinators and last-minute folks, it's the last full day. Mm-hmm. Jump in right now, 406-243-6400.
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18: Live from NPR News in Washington, I'm Janine Herbst. Stocks opened higher this morning after a big sell-off yesterday. NPR's Scott Horsley reports the Dow rose more than 350 points in early trading.
19: A new report from the Commerce Department shows the U.S. economy grew more slowly in April, May, and June than during the three previous months. Gross domestic product grew at an annual rate of 1.5% during the second quarter. Consumer spending remained strong, but investment grew more slowly. Consumer prices in June were up 3.7% from a year ago, according to the Commerce Department's inflation yardstick, which is closely watched by the Federal Reserve. Despite stubborn inflation, the central bank decided to leave its benchmark interest rate unchanged. There's mixed news from big tech companies. Microsoft reported better than expected profits, but Facebook's parent Meta fell short of forecast amid big spending on artificial intelligence. Scott Horsley, NPR News, Washington.
18: The U.S. struck Iran again overnight in response to Iran striking U.S. forces in Jordan. U.S. Central Command says it targeted military command centers, missile and drone facilities, and coastal surveillance sites. And Saudi Arabia has now joined U.S. military escalations against Iran-backed militias in Iraq. Michael Ratney with the Center for Strategic and International Studies has more on the Saudis' involvement.
20: If the war escalates, especially if they're involved, I think they feel like the Iranians are going to target them. And at this point, the Saudis don't want their energy infrastructure targeted. There could be damage to water desalination facilities, to civilian population centers. It could be disastrous for their economy. They hate the Iranian regime, but they just want this war behind them, but in a way that protects their vital interests.
18: Michael Ratney speaking there on NPR's Morning Edition. Egypt says an American ship was in one of their ports and was set on fire by an apparent drone strike. Leaders in mental health care met with Trump administration officials yesterday, emphasizing the need to reform the country's behavioral health system to improve treatment for addiction and other mental health conditions. NPR's Will Stone has more.
21: Doctors from medical societies, insurance executives, and others signed a pledge as part of the administration's broader effort, the Great American Recovery Initiative. The health leaders participated in a series of roundtables with administration officials to discuss many of the challenges facing mental health providers. Together, they signed a voluntary pledge emphasizing the need to follow evidence-based practices and to ensure that mental health treatment is given the same attention as other chronic diseases. Health Secretary Robert F. Kennedy Jr. spoke briefly at the event, as did other top officials from the administration. All highlighted the need to reduce barriers to treatment, though the agency responsible for tackling substance use and addiction has faced disruption and cuts. Will Stone, NPR News.
18: The Dow's up 296 points. 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
22: With Montana News, I'm AJ Williams.
1: A fire weather watch is posted this weekend for parts of western Montana. MTPR's Edward O'Brien has more on the exceptionally hot, dry, and windy outlook.
10: Gusty wind, low humidity, temperatures pushing 100 degrees, and dry fuels will create critical fire weather conditions Saturday in northwest and west central Montana. National Weather Service meteorologist Travis Booth says this system will be
11: conducive for fire spread and perhaps even rapid fire spread if one were to get going.
10: The gusty wind will also produce choppy, potentially dangerous water on lakes and rivers. Booth adds the wind may lead to some minor improvement in air quality. Most of the smoke dirtying western Montana skies is currently blowing in from Oregon wildfires.
11: Instead of being from Oregon, it'll be from Washington, our wind flow. So the expectation is some improvement, yes, but still some smoke in that direction as well.
10: Saturday's hot temperatures will drop dramatically once the dry front pushes out of the region. According to Booth, daytime highs will be closer to 80 degrees Sunday and Monday. That's a good 15 to 20 degree difference from Saturday afternoon. Temps will creep back up into the 90s later next week. The long-term forecast shows little to no signs of any significant rain. Reporting from Missoula, I'm Edward O'Brien.
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0: 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We're continuing Morning Edition. 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Less than $23,000 to raise, and we have a $16,000 bonus. 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And Hostlers, here I'm Michael Marsalek, and Sherry Quinn, our news director, is joining us. Good morning.
1: Good morning. Good to be here.
2: And listeners, I just want to, Sherry, feel free to fact check me here because that's what you yes. do in the news team. 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Sherry, I loved that piece from Ed O'Brien giving us an update on our weather and our fire forecast. It sounds like it's going to be kind of a wild weekend in terms of temperature swings. And
1: it certainly is, and thanks so much to Edward O'Brien for keeping us informed on these kinds of weather systems, and he's been doing such great reporting on that. He's also working on a story right now happening today with the governor's drought outlook, so we're looking forward to that story coming out within the next couple of days. And the team's just doing a fantastic job combing the state of Montana, because they love Montana. They love reporting the news that matters, that makes our lives easier every day.
0: Well, and emergency announcements and connection with things like extreme weather and fire, you know, it's something that we do here. I mentioned that we're the soundtrack with music and children's programming. A lot of times it's emergency coverage. We're going to be there for you to bring you this. I'm tracking air quality this morning. Frenchtown is currently experiencing unhealthy for sensitive groups. We do have good air quality this morning in Butte, Dillon, Bozeman, and White Sulphur.
2: Oh, that's nice.
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2: Okay.
0: But we're keeping an eye on that through the summer, and of course, as your team is watching too, Sherry.
1: We are watching on the weekends as well.
0: Yeah, that's right. 406-243-6400, mtpr.org. Back to Morning Edition. 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Less than $23,000 to raise this morning and a $16,000 bonus. A couple phones available, 406-243-6400. And thank you.
3: It's Morning Edition from NPR News. I'm Michelle Martin.
4: And I'm Leila Fadel. Good morning. Senator Rand Paul is threatening to hold the government's former top infectious disease expert, Dr. Anthony Fauci, in contempt of Congress.
3: That after yesterday on Capitol Hill, Paul and other Republican lawmakers asked Fauci about the origins of the COVID pandemic and berated him about the government's response. Fauci invoked the Fifth Amendment over 100 times and didn't answer.
4: We have NPR's Ari Daniel with the latest. Good morning, Ari.
5: Good morning.
4: So what exactly was this hearing about?
5: Well, Senator Paul subpoenaed Fauci to appear before the Committee on Homeland Security and Governmental Affairs. Paul has argued for years that the SARS-CoV-2 virus came from a lab in China and says that Fauci, who helped lead the federal COVID-19 response, concealed this. Fauci strongly denies the accusation. He says the scientific evidence suggests the virus spilled over naturally from an animal into a human, and many virologists agree.
4: Okay, and how did yesterday's hearing unfold?
5: As expected, Paul's opening statement accused Fauci of funding the very research that may have helped engineer the virus. He encouraged Fauci to make a public apology.
6: I hope today Dr. Fauci will come clean, admit it was a mistake to fund dangerous research in China.
5: In his opening statement, Fauci said he believes Paul has a, quote, unhinged obsession with him.
7: The sole reason he is calling me before this committee is to get me to say something, anything, that could vindicate his repeated public pledges that I end up, in his words, quote, behind bars.
5: After that opening statement, Fauci didn't say anything else besides invoking the Fifth Amendment to every question, even the most benign, like what color tie he was wearing.
4: Oh, wow. Fauci has testified a lot about these issues in the past. Why invoke his right against self-incrimination now?
5: Before President Biden left office, he granted Fauci a blanket pardon, covering him from 2014 through early 2025. But legal experts say Fauci could still be accused of perjury if, say, he said something at yesterday's hearing that contradicted what he said in the past

0: under oath. It's worth noting that invoking the Fifth Amendment is not an admission of wrongdoing. Jennifer Mason McAward is a law professor at the University of Notre Dame.
1: Saying that you are protected by the Constitution is just something you're entitled to do as a citizen of the United States.
2: What happens next?
0: Paul has already said he plans to hold a vote next week on whether Fauci should be held in contempt of Congress. An affirmative vote could eventually lead to a fine, jail time, or both.
2: And what kind of longer-term impacts might this hearing have?
0: Right. So Georges Benjamin, the head of the American Public Health Association, told me that a hearing like this, combined with recent cuts to federal agencies, it all adds up to undermining public health in the U.S.
3: We've seen it every day, right? Inability to respond effectively to hantavirus, measles, cyclosporine.
0: Benjamin says the need for educated and evidence-based health policy is more urgent than ever. Democratic Senator Andrew Kim said at yesterday's hearing it may be harder to find people to do those things.
4: These firing, these cuts, they're creating a chilling effect, honestly, a chilling effect for the next generation of people who might consider stepping up to serve our nation.
0: Especially, he says, if they fear attacks like this.
2: That's NPR's Ari Daniel. Thank you, Ari.
0: Thank you, Layla.
5: Dr. Celine Gounder also watched Dr. Fauci's appearance in the Senate. Like him, she is also an infectious disease expert. She was among those who advised the Biden transition team on the pandemic, and she is an editor-at-large for public health with KFF Health News. Dr. Gounder, welcome back. Thanks so much for joining us once again.
6: Great to be here.
5: You know, that hearing was so contentious. I think it was easy to get lost and forget some of the specific issues at play. So let's try to home in on a few of those. Senator Rand Paul said even if Dr. Fauci was not directly responsible for closing schools and businesses during the pandemic, he encouraged officials to do so.
7: Presidents, governors, mayors, school boards, corporations, and Congress all bear responsibility for the decisions they made. The COVID lockdown, however, could never have been inflicted without you aiding and abetting the crime.
5: So how much influence did Dr. Fauci have over COVID policy?
6: So Dr. Fauci was the leading face, leading expert on the COVID response, highly respected and clearly very influential. In terms of legal authority, he did not have legal authority to close any schools. However, he clearly had influence over, for example, Governor Cuomo's decisions in New York State, Mayor Bill de Blasio, Governor Newsom out in California. So he was very influential. But I think it's really important to look at who actually had the power. And the power sat with, there's over 13,000 school districts, public school districts in this country. So those districts, their boards, their governors. And then at that time, 34 states, you had teachers' unions that were at the bargaining table. And so that's who made the decision. And if you look at studies since as to what predicted whether when particular school districts reopened, because basically everybody closed in the spring, what predicted whether they reopened was actually political partisanship, far and away number one predictor. So depending on if you were in a red district or a blue district. And secondarily, far secondarily, was the strength of the teachers' union in that area. COVID rates actually played little to no role in the decisions to reopen. And so if political partisanship is really what's driving it, it's not really the advice of scientists or experts like Dr. Fauci.
5: Is there something you think, as you heard Rand Paul and others repeatedly press Dr. Fauci to apologize, is there anything in your view that he should apologize for? Is there something he should have done differently?
6: Well, I do think with respect to masks, with respect to recognizing publicly that this was airborne, that had real implications for the public, but also very much for healthcare workers. And I remember March of 2020, I was wearing N95 masks in the hospital, and it was not clear that that was the guidance yet. And so that could have resulted in people getting infected with COVID at that time, you know, in terms of the lay public. The mixed messaging, I think, was also confusing as well.
5: So as you also heard, Senator Paul believes that COVID-19 was made in a lab. The White House seems also to be very committed to this. I mean, the White House has a whole section of its website supporting what's called the lab leak theory. Is there credible evidence supporting that? And is there evidence in the documents that Dr. Fauci actually suppressed the lab leak theory, as a number of the lawmakers suggested?
6: Yeah, so let's take the first of that. So in terms of the timeline here, Senator Paul released not all, but some of Dr. Fauci's diaries over the weekend. And I have actually read through all of them. If you look through, so starting in February of 2020, looking at the timeline. So he's called in to have a conversation, January 31st, where he's told by a colleague, you know, they're concerned that this might be from a lab. And he is told, and this is Dr. Christian Anderson, one of the leaders in this space, if you think the virus came from a lab, you should write a scientific paper on it. That's what Fauci tells him. And then as Fauci is being alerted to his concerns, Fauci says, you know, we need to bring in the experts on this. So he calls together the top evolutionary biologists, the top virologists. He's not a virologist himself, even though he's an infectious disease specialist. So he's deferring to other experts in the space and asking them, okay, here are your initial concerns. And what evolves as more and more data comes in, they become more and more certain that they think this is a natural origin, but are very much entertaining the possibility that this could be a lab incident. And, you know, I think what's happened is over time, over the 2 years after those initial conversations, more and more data was gathered. And then 2 years later in 2022, there are two papers that end up being published in Science where they bring together all of that, and it really points towards a natural spillover event. And, you know, why do we think we can say that? So there are a few different reasons for that. So one is when you look at these kinds of events historically, they have historically been from spillovers. So whether that's HIV, Ebola, tuberculosis, measles, you know, you go back in time and history, these have all been from natural spillover events from animals into humans. Secondly, when you look at what the testing they were able to do from the wet market, there was a mix of DNA from raccoon dogs as well as civets with SARS-CoV-2 virus. So there's clearly some sort of intersection there, but the Chinese had already cleared out the animals, so they couldn't test the animals themselves. Mm-hmm. And then for the lab leak theory, what's going against it is we see it really evidence of two different separate introductions of the virus, COVID virus, into people. With lab leak, you would expect one with one specific variant of the virus, not two.
5: So you're saying that the weight of evidence still points to a sort of transmission, natural transmission, as opposed to this lab. That is what the evidence suggests. So before we let you go, we have about a minute here. You can't help but notice the vitriol that was directed at Dr. Fauci. And I'm just wondering if you have a theory about why that is. I mean, scientists sometimes disagree. They often disagree about what the evidence shows, especially in a situation that they isn't fully understood. So what's your theory about why there is so much vitriol directed at him?
6: I think people still have a lot of pain, a lot of anger, PTSD, frankly, from the pandemic, and they're looking for someone to blame for that. And I think Dr. Fauci, the mistake he made was to be this of the pandemic, to be that lightning rod, to embody all of that. And in the future, particularly given in this era of identity politics, people trust who looks and sounds and votes like them. And I think we need more state and local experts embodying that messaging in the future. Secondly, I think public officials just need to be more transparent about what values they are weighing and the experts they are leaning on.
5: All right. That is infectious disease expert Dr. Celine Gounder. Dr. Gounder, thank you so much. This is NPR News.
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9: 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We're two people pledging away from 900 for the summer. We'd love to have you be that next person.
10: And also a pledge of $56 would get us $1,000 closer to securing this bonus. So maybe $56. Does that work for your budget? We're making great progress this morning. Here are the numbers to call. 406-243-6400. I get so excited. I'll say that a little slower. 406-243-6400. You can be like these wonderful folks, Murray Cribb from Helena, who is almost three and listens to every MTPR every morning and loves to hear all the news. Thank you for all your hard work keeping us informed about our state. A three-year-old donating and already listening and being informed about Montana news.
2: Wow.
10: Love that for you, Murray. Thank you. Also, thanks to Betsy Funk from Big Fork, who says,
9: thanks,
10: a huge round of applause for all the staff at MTPR. Bravo, brava. Your dedication to all that is good and true to our Montana community instills hope and joy for all of us. Thank you, Betsy. I think we're going to see Betsy later volunteering this later this morning. So thanks, Betsy.
11: Thank you. We also have Terry Peterson to thank for donating to Montana Public Radio. And Terry says, she would like to thank Ann Hostler for intelligent, astute management of MTPR in these difficult times.
10: Oh, thank you, Terry.
9: It's
10: been a
11: so
10: wild
11: true.
10: Ride, that's for sure. And, you know, with the loss of federal funding last year at this time, it's really been heartening to see our community step forward and say, yes, public radio matters. Montana Public Radio matters. My goal throughout the rough seas of the last year has been to keep this service as it is. I did not want to do any program cuts. I didn't want to have to do staff layoffs, and we didn't have to do that. And it's all because of listeners like you who stepped forward and said, I'm going to invest what I can in public radio. We're asking you to do that right now, this morning as well. Help us secure the $16,000 bonus with your pledge, 406-243-6400. We have some new voices on the Montana News team. We'd love to mention Clayton Murphy. He's in what, week three?
11: This is his third week. He's actually right now in Helena, based at the Capitol. And today he will be going to Anaconda to cover a town hall where Sam Forstag will be speaking.
10: Wonderful. So many great reports coming out of our Montana News team. You heard, of course, Ed O'Brien's fire outlook for the next couple days. That's critically important at this time of year. It's your donations, your investment that powers this Montana journalism. And, of course, the great journalism from NPR that you depend on every day. 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
5: It's Morning Edition from NPR News. I'm Michelle Martin. Former FBI Director Jim Comey is asking a judge to throw out criminal charges that he threatened President Trump. Comey says he's the target of vindictive prosecution, and he's pointing to new evidence that suggests Trump paid very close attention as federal agents built that case. NPR's Carrie Johnson has been reading the court papers, and she's on the line now to tell us what is in them. Good morning, Carrie.
12: Good morning.
5: Would you just start by reminding us how this case began?
12: Sure. A grand jury in North Carolina this year indicted Comey for making a threat against President Trump, and that threat consisted of an Instagram post by Comey from last year where he took a photo of seashells on the beach that spelled out the numbers 8647. Comey says he thought this was a clever political remark to get rid of Trump, the 47th president, and he did not mean anything violent. But the Justice Department made a federal case out of this. Even though the number 86 is common slang in restaurant circles, and a different judge recently said that 8647 language is in the heartland of political speech protected by the First Amendment. Here's Comey in a video he posted after being charged by DOJ.
13: I'm still innocent, I'm still not afraid, and I still believe in the independent federal judiciary, so let's go.
5: Where is this case now?
12: Jim Comey filed a bunch of motions this week trying to get a judge in North Carolina to throw out this case before it ever gets to a jury. His lawyers say they've gathered a lot of evidence that should suggest Comey got charged with crimes because he's a frequent Trump critic. This is information we don't normally see at this stage before a case gets to trial. Comey's lawyers are talking about messages from people inside the Secret Service saying the president wanted updates about interviews federal agents were conducting with Comey. The lawyers say in filings that the Secret Service may have unlawfully tracked Comey's movements without proper legal basis. And they say the FBI seems to have relied on an unreliable witness who had not spoken to Comey in years. This unnamed person had also been in rehab. This is all part of a motion to argue Comey's being singled out for selective or vindictive prosecution.
5: Carrie, is it hard to prove that?
12: Normally, it's very difficult. DOJ veterans and Democrats in Congress have been criticizing the Justice Department for weaponizing the system against the president's political foes. And there's a high bar for getting a judge to dismiss a case at this early stage. Jim Comey would need to show he's being prosecuted simply because Trump dislikes him. But that said, after a judge in Tennessee probed the inner workings of a smuggling case against the migrant Kilmer Obrego Garcia, that judge found Obrego had been wrongfully prosecuted. Basically, DOJ going after him for retaliating against him for fighting his deportation. Jim Comey's lawyers cite that case many times in their court papers. They're also asking a judge to let them go even further behind the scenes to get information about whether prosecutors might have misled the grand jury that indicted Comey.
5: And what is the Justice Department saying?
12: A DOJ spokesperson says Comey will have his day in court like any other defendant, and it would be unfair to the prosecution and to Comey himself to reveal any more details now. Comey's lawyers say veteran assistant U.S. attorneys in North Carolina backed away from this case, and the person who brought the indictment had minimal experience. Now, Acting Attorney General Todd Blanche told reporters in April at the time of the indictment that there had been a, quote, tremendous amount of investigation, and DOJ would prove Comey's intent through witnesses and documents.
5: That is NPR's Carrie Johnson. Carrie, thank you.
12: Thank you.

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0: Live from NPR News in Washington, I'm Dave Mattingly. For the first time, the Justice Department is turning to a special court to argue for the removal of an Afghan woman who's accused of supporting the Islamic State terrorist group. NPR's Carrie Johnson says Congress created the Alien Terrorist Removal Court roughly 30 years ago.
1: Authorities have never before used the Alien Terrorist Court, designed by lawmakers to make it easier for the Justice Department to use classified evidence to deport people from American soil. This month, the DOJ launched the removal process against a 47-year-old woman based in Fort Worth, Texas. Court filings identify Nazira Hajizada as the mother and mother-in-law of two Afghan men who were convicted in Oklahoma for trying to attack the 2024 elections. Now they want to deport her, and this week they transported her to Washington, D.C. for a court hearing. Carrie Johnson, NPR News, Washington.
0: NPR's Jane Arraf says the U.S. has launched more airstrikes against Iran.
2: CENTCOM says it launched a heavy wave of strikes against Iran overnight. It said the targets included military command centers and missile facilities. And that is in retaliation for what the U.S. military called a surprised Iranian attack on the Muwaffaq Basalti Air Base in the Jordanian desert.
0: Those Iranian missiles were intercepted. This is NPR News.
3: With Montana News, I'm A.J. Williams. The Department of Energy Sunday issued an emergency order permitting 17 states, including Montana, to generate more power. The decision stems from forecasted demand on power grids as a heat wave stretches across the western U.S. The Southwest Power Pool, which incorporates parts of Montana, requested these temporary changes to ensure reliability throughout the week. Montana's Public Service Commission will be allowed to operate backup generators to meet anticipated demands. The federal government says any increased energy production must be contained within certain times and follow environmental law to the maximum extent possible. The order lasts until midnight on August 3rd. Two men have been convicted of several hunting violations in Jefferson, Madison, and Gallatin counties on illegally killing multiple deer over a three-year period. Jeremy Hill and Ryan McGuire were the focus of a year-long Montana Fish, Wildlife, and Parks investigation, which revealed Hill also used hunting licenses issued to family members to tag illegally harvested deer. Hill was fined nearly $3,000, and his hunting and fishing privileges have been suspended for 3 years. McGuire, who was accused of assisting Hill while hunting from a vehicle after legal shooting hours, was sentenced to a 24-month privilege suspension and fined nearly $700. For Montana Public Radio, I'm A.J. Williams.
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5: 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More of Morning Edition straight ahead. We also have the Marketplace Morning Report still coming up this half hour.
6: Lots of folks to thank. 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You can be like these fabulous folks. Lane Gospardurek from West Yellowstone, who says, you are my lifeline. Thank you. Stephen Willis from Valley Ford, Washington, who says, is already missing Austin Amestoy, but looking forward to the next new Morning Edition host. Oh, we are currently hiring for that right now, and we certainly miss Austin. He's sure left his mark on the station. But stay tuned. We'll have a new voice on the airwaves soon. If you do know a great journalist, send them our way, too.
7: I have a menagerie of Missoula donors I'm going to thank now. I don't know if that's the right term, but here we go. Thanks to Chris Soriano. Thanks so much to Cynthia Matthews. Thanks to Eric and Trisha Rasmussen, who said we had, And then thanks to Anya Heister and Dave Taylor. We can't imagine a day without MTPR. We appreciate you. We'll always stand by you. And thanks to Jeff Corris, who somehow found time to donate this morning, even though he's on the phones behind us. 406-243-6400. Call Jeff.
6: I would like to thank Lawrence and Pat McGrath from Butte, who appreciate the news. Also, thanks to Paul and Mary Peek from Butte. Start our day with NPR and MTPR every day. Thanks to David Dorsett from Kalispell, Becky Douglas, and Gary Delp from Missoula. Thank you. And also thanks to Dave and Terry Ewan from Clancy, who would love to give a shout-out to Austin Amistoy. We've been listening to him all these years, and we miss him already. So do we.
5: A lot of folks mentioning Austin. We sure miss him, too. Thank you for your calls. And we know that, you know, public radio has this amazing connection, you know, whether it's Austin in the morning or some of our other hosts, you know, listening to the Pea Green Boat every afternoon where you hear Vicky reading us stories. I just love that, the power of the connection, the power of the human voice. We're happy to be on the air for you right now. We have now less than $18,000 to raise, folks, for a $16,000 bonus.
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7: It looks like we have three phones open right now, 406-243-6400. 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
7: 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One more, Louise Mitchell, a new donor from St. Ignatius. 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
9: I'm Layla Faldin.
10: And I'm A. Martinez. Growing up, how many of you dreamed of being a sports star, making that big play that wins the championship? Well, Tori Penso had a different dream. She wanted to be the referee in that big game. And in June, she became the first American woman to lead an officiating crew in a men's World Cup match. Tori Penso joins us now. So, Tori, 14 years old, and you decide you already know that you want to be a referee instead of playing soccer. How did you make that decision at 14?
11: Well, I was doing both, but it was my mom. You know, moms always encourage us to do some of the strangest things, it seems. But she encouraged me to give it a try. Both of my brothers were referees. She said, you can be outdoors, you get paid cash. And I said, oh, I'm listening now. So started when I was young, and I haven't looked back since.
10: So what made refereeing something that became more than just a hobby? What made it something that you started to think, I can do this for real?
11: Well, I was sent to ODP camp in Alabama when I was about 18 years old. And that's when I really got a taste for it as a craft, as a discipline, where people were trying to get better at it. And they were.
10: And that's an Olympic development program, right? ODP?
11: Yes, yes. Correct. And that's where it's a stay away camp, and you go there with a team of referees, and you really learn the finite details of being a referee, how to properly hold the flag, how to blow the whistle with confidence. I saw that there was a pathway. And when I started to understand that, I got excited as a competitor. And so that's when I really got a taste for it as a true craft, something that you could work on and get better at.
10: Yeah. Yeah. So what are some of the hardest parts about becoming a referee that maybe most fans do not realize?
11: You know, we're athletes, and I don't know if everyone understands that. You know, my training is 2.5 to 3 hours a day, just of agility, speed, high intensity, strength, all intermixed so that we can perform when it comes on the weekend. We watch our games back. We break them down. We're always trying to get 1% better. But I think, you know, as a referee, it's a very difficult job. We're under quite a bit of pressure, but so are those players and so are those coaches.
10: Tell us about the moment when you stepped out on the field as the first female head referee in a World Cup. What was going on in your heart and in your mind, both at the same time?
11: Yeah, I mean, it was incredible. When we walked out in Atlanta, The environment was just electric. You know, there is a special ambiance about a World Cup. You know, I joke and say the stadium felt bigger that day, and it certainly did. It felt taller and grander. And when we walked out, we just took a moment to really soak up the moment. When you work so hard, decades of hard work to try and get to the pinnacle of the game, something that you were told you couldn't do, or so many people doubted that you would get there. And here you are on that stage, proving all of those people wrong, proving yourself that dreams are worth chasing. It was a moment where we just soaked it in. I still get goosebumps even just talking about it. I will never forget that feeling of walking out of the tunnel.
10: Did the players notice that it was a big moment for you? I mean, did they, in a weird way, I'm going to ask a question kind of in an awkward way, Tori, if that's okay, but did they notice that you're a woman? Or are you just a rep at that point?
11: You know, I hope they don't, to be honest. And they have so much pressure on them. They have also worked 4 years to work to be on this team for their national teams. They're representing their country, their families with such pride. And so I respect that pressure. They're not looking at me and sizing me up. They are so focused on what they're trying to do. And they trust that FIFA has appointed the best referees in the world. And I think the players respect that we are the best, and they don't doubt that. But we are there to get the right decision for the game.
10: What is the biggest difference between officiating a men's game and a women's game, especially at this level of soccer?
11: Yeah, there are so many differences. I could talk about this for hours, to be honest. You know, there's still a ball and a field and 22 players. But outside of that, the game is very different between the men's and the women's game. You know, we're physiologically just designed differently. You know, men have stronger upper body. And women, you know, we carry most of our weight in our hips. And that just means that there's different types of fouls. You're having more hip checks in the women's game, whereas the men's game, you're seeing more shoulder-to-shoulder challenges that are strong but fair. And so as a referee, it's important to understand the differences and what you might see as far as different types of fouls. So there are a lot of differences, and the way we approach it has to be very intentional to make sure that we are confident and get the correct decisions on the day.
10: Do the male players treat you any differently? Have you noticed anything like the way when they maybe try to argue with you or try to, you know, advocate for a call? Do they treat you differently than, say, they would treat a male referee? Have you noticed?
11: You know, I don't know if you've ever tried to argue with a woman and win, but I don't know that you're going to. But I hope that they don't treat me differently. We have earned our spot on that field, and the way the players interact with me is very positive. I've never had any issues, and I think that is the important part, that referees are respected no matter their gender.
10: How do you balance celebrating the historic nature of what you did with wanting to be just a referee? I mean, is that something that you think about, that you're hoping that at some point, you know, you being on the pitch isn't something that is extraordinary anymore?
11: Yeah, I think it's important to celebrate. You know, milestones are important. You know, there's a reason we're the first, and that needs to be celebrated. And I think when we shine a light on that, we recognize the accomplishments, not just of myself, but those who came before us who maybe didn't make it to this stage. And so I think it's important to celebrate the moment. At the same time, let's hit the ground running. Let's have more women referees in the game. Let's encourage them to pick up the whistle and have the confidence to stay in the game. And that's what I'm hoping by telling our story. It encourages others to want to give it a try.
10: What kind of reaction have you gotten from fans, from other women in soccer?
11: It's been incredible. I mean, just in our referee group, I had referees coming over and talking to me about their wives or their daughters and what it meant to have someone like me doing what we were doing. You know, I don't know that I recognized the significance until kind of afterwards, where I was like, wow, the amount of messages that I got from people all over the globe. You know, when I walk out in that stadium and I see little girls and little boys, their eyes just glow up when they see us come out there because we're something different. It's a refreshing perspective. And I know that the work we're doing is significant.
10: That's Tori Pencil, the first American woman to lead an officiating crew at the Men's World Cup. Tori, congratulations, and thank you for giving us the time.
11: Yeah, my pleasure. Thanks for having me.

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1: I want to talk about the importance of voice, and I want to end on a big, broad question. 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
2: Oh, thank you for that question. I continue to believe so strongly in the power of journalism, in what we do, in the partnership between what my colleagues here at NPR headquarters in Washington are doing and what you and your colleagues are doing in Missoula and in stations across the country. There's no news organization that has anything like this, that has so many people in communities reporting stories, sharing news, covering your communities in ways that inform the journalism that I can do from Washington and internationally every day. I can't ask the questions I ask of officials in Washington without knowing what's happening in communities with real people and the work that you all are doing, bringing that reporting to us. And I hope vice versa. So to anybody out there listening, does it matter? Yes. Do we need you on board? Yes. And we're grateful for everybody listening now. And if there is a way that you can find to support us through listening or through contributing and being there for your station, we need you now in this moment. We need people to be informed. We need people telling us what's going on in communities and building trust between Americans and the media, because we are you. We're Americans. We do what we do. 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And I just want to thank everybody for their support and for being with us.
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5: And especially in an election year and with election coverage, you are probably bombarded with political advertising. 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
4: We do not
5: take that type of advertising dollars. 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A lot of folks to thank that have been stepping up. Thanks to Barbara Conklin from Bozeman. I have been a member of various public radio stations forever. Thank you, Barbara. Thanks to Kendall Larson from Helena, who says, I just love everything. This is my jam. Thanks to Tom and Margaret Jones from Townsend. And thanks to Linda Walters from Great Falls, who says, you're my one and only channel.
4: 406-243-6400. Thank you for those phone calls. 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Jump in and join these fabulous folks. Jovita and Dan Meggs from Whitefish. Also thanks to Dan Gregerson from Marion, Montana. Beth Britton from Great Falls, who says, I'm always proud to donate to MTPR. The programming is an important part of my life and has been for more than 25 years. Thank you. We say thank you right back. Also thanks to Larry Campbell from Darby, who misses Austin Amistoy. And thanks thanks to Nan Dunn from Missoula, who says, thank you for persisting. A donation to MTPR is a really good way to start my day. Oof. We couldn't agree more.
5: Could not agree
4: We're
5: more.
4: Thrilled to persist through these moments of, you know, loss of federal funding, through all of this uncertainty that has sent loss of federal funding. 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I want to make that clear. 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
5: We're getting closer and closer to that $16,000 bonus this morning with your contributions. I love hearing from folks across the listing area, but also we have folks from all over. Kathy Stewart is from Missoula, but she's streaming from Mexico, and she loves everything. Breathe some fresh air for us, Kathy. We have Vern and B. Watt York from Columbus, Indiana. Even though we're in Indiana, we love that we can still listen to MTPR. And thanks to Ken Richardson from Tucson, Arizona, who says he's out of state, but I love Montana Public Radio and support it.
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3: 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When we get that $18,000, we have a $16,000 bonus this morning. It's an incredible opportunity to have your pledge go farther right now. I've got air quality and the unhealthy for sensitive groups in Frenchtown. 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Temperatures upper 80s, mid 90s, more of the same we've had. 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Thank you for taking time for public radio this morning. 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And thank you so much.
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7: From Marketplace in Washington, I'm Kimberly Adams. The Bureau of Economic Analysis just released the Personal Consumption Expenditures Price Index, or PCE, for June earlier this morning. Prices rose at a rate of 3.7% in June, down from 4.1% the same time last year. Core inflation, which strips out food and energy, was up 3.3%, down a tenth of a percent from May. For more on the trends behind the numbers, I'm joined by Diane Swonk, Chief Economist at Tax Audit and advisory firm KPMG. Good morning, Diane.
8: Good morning.
7: We just got those PCE numbers for June. What's your read on the data?
8: Well, we saw the decline in oil prices, but the PCE index, as we expected, is not as cool as the CPI number, and we already know this is stale data. Much of the decline or the slowdown in the PCE index, which is only an 0.1% decline, one quarter of what we saw in the CPI index, that is due to the lower energy prices, and we know those have already reversed and are moving up again. So this was a one-month reprieve, which is good news, but not a long enough lingering reprieve on inflation. And in fact, overall inflation remains remarkably high and sticky.
7: Kevin Warsh wrapped his second press conference as Federal Reserve Chair. What was your take on that meeting?
8: Well, unfortunately, I think because Warsh does not want to say what the Fed is going to do going forward, nor give nuance and sort of a spectrum of views that were shared within the meeting with more clarity, he'd rather less transparency. He thinks that that is something that's counterproductive. The problem is when people show up for a press conference, they expect news. And it's not good to walk into a room of reporters expecting to have questions answered and not answer them. And I think that is one of the things we have to consider. He certainly wants to make a lot of changes in communications within the Federal Reserve, but those three dissents really underscore that he needs buy-in from everyone within the Fed's leadership. And that's more of an evolutionary, not a revolutionary process.
7: Diane Swonk is Chief Economist at the audit, tax, and advisory firm KPMG. Diane, thank you.
8: Thank you.
7: Let's do the numbers.
6: The Dow is up 181 points. That's 0.4%. The S&P 500 is up just over 1%, and the NASDAQ is up 0.2%. In addition to that PCE data this morning, we also got GDP, gross domestic product. It grew at less than expected in the second quarter at only 1.5%.
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6: The legendary diamond mining company De Beers announced earlier this month that it's suspending production at South Africa's biggest diamond mine for 2 years and making cuts to its official prices. Paul Zimnisky is a diamond industry analyst and runs a widely followed price index for the commodity. That Zimnisky Diamond Index had a global rough diamond prices down 20% year over year and down 40% from a decade ago. Paul Zimnisky joins me now with more on this. Good morning.
10: Good morning. Thanks for having me.
6: Let's start with De Beers. Tell me more about why they made the decision to halt production at this mine.
10: So we had record demand for diamonds just 5 years ago, and that was driven, I would say, primarily by pandemic policies. People were locked in. They couldn't go out and travel. They couldn't go dining. And then we had all that consumer stimulus. So it actually drove diamond prices and diamond demand to all-time highs. Since, diamond prices have been essentially cut in half from that all-time high that was in early 2022. And if you think about it, we've had, you know, this generational phase of inflation. The price of everything's up, but diamonds are one of the very few products where prices are actually down. And all of these mining-related costs are up. Based on my data, I think this is going to be the lowest diamond production we've had since 1987.
6: So what is driving down the prices of diamonds?
10: The popular narrative is definitely lab-grown diamonds, you know, man-made, they're machine-made diamonds, and the price at retail is significantly less. You can find them for, you know, 90-95% less than, say, an equivalent natural diamond. So that's definitely, I would say, diluted the supply side of the market. But there's multiple factors happening. You know, China has been the second largest consumer of diamonds the last two decades. Demand in China is down 50%. Say the tariffs have been a disruption to the industry. We've just had, you know, the war in Ukraine, which is impacting Russia. Russia is one of the largest producers of diamonds, and there's sanctions on Russian diamonds. So there's all of these factors kind of came together.
6: What is this doing to the resale market? I'm thinking about all the folks who might have like family heirlooms or who bought diamond jewelry, imagining it would always hold its value.
10: You could, you know, maybe expect to get, you know, half of what you paid for if you were to just kind of, you know, sell it right back to the market. For most people, I wouldn't look at it as an investment. Maybe to an extent it could be considered a store of value, but I wouldn't look at it as a speculative investment unless you're dealing in these, you know, really high-end fancy diamonds.
6: The fact that the prices are falling and the industry is in so much flux with the lab-created diamonds versus the natural diamonds, are you seeing it shift consumer behavior and the way that people are viewing diamonds more broadly?
10: Yeah, so I do think there's confusion in the market. I think there's a lot of consumers that think you can't physically distinguish between the man-made and the natural diamond. And I think if you don't understand that, I think it's going to be hard to get that consumer to spend, say, 10 times more for a natural diamond than a man-made diamond. Natural diamonds have always been and remain quite rare and quite valuable. I mean, and we've been producing synthetic man-made diamonds for 50, 60 years now. And I guess that what I'm trying to say is the fact that the man-made diamonds haven't completely taken over the jewelry market tells us something. And I think it tells us that consumers still clearly want natural diamonds. But at the same time, a consumer that just wants, say, maybe a more fun and expensive piece of jewelry that they don't have to panic if they lose, you know, the man-made diamond could certainly provide a good option. So I think at the end of the day, I think it's up to the industry to collectively communicate accurately what the differences are, and then the consumer can make an informed decision.
6: Paul Zimnisky is a diamond industry analyst. 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
3: 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Then Larry McCloskey will have a full hour of great Blue Green music. 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
12: I'm Latoya Dawkins. I work for StoryCorps, and I travel the country reminding everyone that they have a story. 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
13: Stardate July 30th. Ada Aquila is big, bright, and unsteady. Over a bit more than 7 days, the star pulses in and out like a beating heart. That causes its brightness to change. How it changes makes the star a good standard candle, a type of object that astronomers use to measure the scale of the universe. Eta Aquila is a Cepheid variable, the first one ever discovered. Such stars brighten and fade in a predictable way. By timing the cycle, astronomers can determine the star's true brightness. Comparing that to how bright the star looks allows them to calculate the star's distance. Cepheids are bright enough to see hundreds of millions of light years away, in galaxies beyond the Milky Way. To go even farther, astronomers rely on another type of standard candle, the exploding stars known as Type 1a supernovas. Like the Cepheids, the way they brighten and fade reveals their true brightness. Some of them appear in galaxies with Cepheids, where we already know their distance. That provides a way to calibrate all of the supernovas, which can be seen from billions of light years away. Of course, it's all a little more complicated than that. There are different classes of Cepheids, for example, so astronomers have to understand all the details, making sure that a standard candle really is a good distance marker. Eta Aquila is high above the moon in early evening, near Altair, its constellation's brightest star. We have more skywatching tips and much more about the cosmos in Stardate magazine. Details at stardate.org. I'm Billy Henry.
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0: Good morning and welcome to Morning Classics. It's Thursday, and I'm Tom Cook, your host on Thursday mornings. This morning, we're having a very special Thursday. I'm joined at the microphones by Hannah and the face has changed. I didn't look on time. We have some celebrations to get to, but Anne and Susan are here. What are we doing?
1: We're celebrating now for crossing over the $157,000 marker. But wait, there's more. Crossing over the $158,000 marker. So that means now less than $16,000 to go to secure a $16,000 bonus.
2: Yeah.
1: Can you believe it? So essentially,
0: that's amazing.
1: If I'm thinking about this right, which, you know, Thursday of the drive, I've been here a little bit. I don't know if my mind is totally working, but it's like a dollar for dollar match at this point, right? Like,
2: can't pass that
1: you
2: up.
1: Pledge. When we get $16,000 in pledges, we're going to get a $16,000 bonus.
2: When do you get that in real life?
1: I have never gotten that in real life. I sure would welcome this is happy pledge land where these bonuses exist. And we do have donors that say, hey, I want to encourage other listeners to give. And that's why they offer these amazing challenges. So, folks, here are the important phone numbers. 406-243-6400. A $16,000 bonus on the table. This only goes now until 12:30. So we're making great progress already this morning. We have raised a lot of money so far, but we need to keep up the momentum. We've raised $13,000 so far towards this challenge, but we need to keep it going. So, folks.
0: Ann Hostler and Susan Israel, I didn't introduce you correctly or formally, so there you are.
2: Here we are.
0: We're glad you're here.
1: I think everybody knows our voices, right? Because we're such radio stars. Well, Susan is.
0: Susan's a star.
2: Only me.
1: Yeah. Tom, I'm not so sure about you.
0: No, I'm just in the background.
2: Yeah. How about a pledge a minute?
0: Ooh,
1: I like that.
2: Pledge a minute.
1: Let's do it.
0: Pledge a minute.
1: 406-243-6400, mtpr.org. A dollar a day would be a great amount to give if that works for your budget. We do have some folks to thank, so I want to get to that as well. I'd like to thank our own Larry Gard of Missoula, who says, MTPR is the sound of home.
2: Oh, that's so nice.
1: I feel like that should be a marketing campaign. Thank you, Larry. Also, thanks to Chris and Maggie Stockwell from Helena, who says, thank you so much for your balanced news, wonderful music, and kids programming. Thanks to Chris Temple from Kalispell. I start every morning with Morning Edition and MTPR. Where would I be without your fabulous and in-depth reporting? I don't want to find out. We don't want you to find out either, Chris.
2: Thanks to Cheryl Nickel of Kalispell and to Mike Korn of Clancy.
1: That's a familiar name. Thank you, Mike.
2: Thanks to Rochelle Glasgow of Missoula and to Karen McNinney of Missoula. McNinney is donating in honor of Patrick and Sophia Marsalek, kids raised on NPR that make great citizens. We need you now more than ever. Thank you.
1: 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You're hearing this right, folks. I had to take a second listen to this morning when Hannah told me about this challenge on our first break this morning at 7 o'clock. I was like, wait, you're telling me it's a $16,000 bonus?
0: I know. I was waking up this morning and I had my radio on and I heard that and I almost went back to sleep because I couldn't face the day. I couldn't believe that actually that was happening.
1: Sherry Quinn, our news director, fact check this as well as she does. So
0: I heard her.
1: We are. This is trusted information here, folks. We have a $16,000 bonus. 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
0: Oh.
1: It just makes my heart tingle.
0: Do you find that people let you into traffic when you need to merge
1: they love
0: better?
1: Me. They wave,
0: you know, like, it's like, it's a public radio supporter. Please come
1: smile.
0: On in.
1: They wave and smile. It's just wonderful.
2: They go, mwah.
1: That's right.
0: Yeah.
1: Exactly.
0: Yeah.
1: So MTPR swag does this job, and we need your efforts. 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
2: I just want to talk about a new donor.
0: Oh, let me get the bell. Hold on.
1: Oh,
0: we have two
1: yes.
0: bells, actually, now.
1: Ding-a-ling.
2: Very nice.
0: Isn't that kind of a nice...
1: I like that.
0: Yeah.
2: So Megan Sundy of Missoula donated. Mm-hmm. She's a longtime listener, but a first-time caller, loves what we do. In addition to her own daily listening, MTPR is always playing for her dogs. I should put this in the first person. Whenever I'm out of the house, I'm happy to become a supporting listener. Keep up the good work. Thank you, Megan, and welcome.
0: 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It's pretty important. I know there's going to be some pups and kittens that are excited to hear what music you have for us today, Tom. What do we got?
1: I have some wonderful music for you. John Williams, a John Williams recording. We always enjoy the music of John Williams.
0: Yes.
1: Sort of gets us off to a good start. And I've selected the festive overture because it feels like such a festive day.
2: It's festive.
1: So let's hear the orchestra. This is the Boston Pops Orchestra with John Williams conducting and the festive overture. And before we go to that, how about one more time, the phone and the website?
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1: Thank you so much.
0: Thank you.

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1: 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I'm joined here at the microphones by Susan Israel and Ann Hostler. Good morning.
2: Good morning.
3: Good morning. I'm going to give a quick update on our amazing challenge we have this morning. We've had an incredibly strong morning. Thank you, listeners, for stepping forward. We're asking you to keep up the momentum so we can secure this $16,000 bonus to our tally. 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
4: Percentage to add.
3: Yeah. 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
4: And we've had lots of people responding. Thank you to Sherry and Clyde Sterling.
3: Let's give the phone numbers
4: too. 406-243-6400, mtpr.org. So Sherry and Clyde Sterling of Shoreline, Washington. They're cabin owners at Placid Lake. Listen to the news every morning and right now. Thank you. Robert Berry of East Helena. Appreciate what you do as far as telling the public what's really going on.
3: I'd like to thank Mary Gail Sullivan from Butte. Thank you. Pat in Big Fork. Thank you so much. Julianne Burnham from Riverside, California. Thanks so much. Julianne says, happy Thursday. We say happy Thursday right back to you, Julianne, and all of our listeners. Also, thanks to Leonard and Karen Johnson from Stevensville, who say MTPR is my radio station every day. And thanks to Carlos and Tara Garcia from Kalispell. We listen every morning and sometimes all day on the weekends. We will miss Austin Amestoy and his cheer and positivity in the morning. We will too. We wish him well on his new ventures and know that he has forever left his mark on Montana Public Radio. 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Pledge of $232 would get us over that next $1,000 celebration. 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
4: Thanks to Joe and Barbara Gorsch of Missoula. Barbara counts on MTPR every morning. You wake me up. I have you on every day until late afternoon. Thank you. Thanks to Noah Goldberg Jaffe of Missoula, thanking us for what we do. 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
3: Oh, a new donor. 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Yes. Hold on. Oh, gosh, I'm not even prepared.
4: In honor of his cat, Mozzie, who used to listen to the news with him while he drank coffee. Thank you. And thanks to Tim Hansen of Victor. Thanks.
3: Keep the calls coming, folks. We're making great progress towards a $16,000 bonus. Morning Edition listeners, thank you. You guys have done some heavy lifting this morning, and now we need to hear from our Morning Classics fans. I know, Tom, you have a ton of fans.
1: I know that we all have a ton of fans, and especially Susan and William and Alan and I. The four of us have a chance to host Morning Classics every single morning, weekday morning from 9 to 11. And I consider it a privilege and an honor to be able to do that. 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
3: You just said that and a phone rang in the background.
1: It was just instantaneous,
3: it's
1: wasn't
3: like it? New.
1: No, I don't think so. But nice try.
4: Say it again, Tom.
1: Say it over and over and over. Yeah, 30,000 times or something.
4: 30, no. So, you know, and we do it because we believe in the power of connecting with all of you through music, through stories, through our in-depth coverage. 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Why do you listen, and what keeps you coming back? 243-6400, mtpr.org.
1: We'd like to hear that reason.
3: I would love to hear that reason.
1: And we're celebrating, it looks like.
3: We are.
1: Are we? Oh,
3: we
1: my
3: are.
1: Goodness.
3: We crossed the $159,000 marker. Woo! 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
1: Wow.
3: I love those numbers. 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
1: Wonderful. 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
3: Correct.
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3: 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Yeah. Like, yes, everybody's, yeah. you know, you're always carrying it, so I know you've got it handy.
1: That's right.
3: You hear that
1: no
3: phone
1: excuse.
3: Ringing in the background. Yep. Thank you. 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Help us secure this amazing bonus this morning.
1: And why are we doing a summer fundraiser, Anne? What's,
3: oh boy.
1: What's
3: well,
1: the reason?
3: Our listeners, I'm sure, remember last year about this time, a little over a year ago, federal funding for public media was eliminated. Congress voted to rescind 2 years of previously appropriated funding. So that means Congress a couple years ago said, hey, we're going to throw some federal money to public radio. And we all said, yay, thank you. We appreciate that. But then last summer, Congress voted to claw back that funding for 2 years.
1: Yeah. So Not just one year.
3: 2 years. So what we should have received last October from our federal appropriation through the Corporation for Public Broadcasting, that money didn't come. This second year that we were supposed to receive this October is not coming because the Corporation for Public Broadcasting actually dissolved as an entity. They no longer exist. That federal money is gone. We are in a new era for public media. This was a seismic shift that really, you know, honestly created some very rough seas for a lot of stations across this country. But the one thing that has been so heartening to see here in Montana is that folks have stepped up in our moment of need. This is the most fundamental shift I think we've ever seen in the history of public media is losing that of federal appropriation. But you, our listeners, stepped forward and you said, I'm going to fill that gap. This is too important to leave. This is too important to lose. This is too important to just say, oh, you know, wish them the best, but I hope they make it. No, you all step forward, and we're asking you to sustain that support.
1: They're still stepping forward, aren't they?
3: Still. It's incredible. We're depending on you. We've said a lot this week, but we have been defunded. We have not been defeated.
1: And I like that.
3: Defeated.
1: I like that.
4: And it's really heartening to know that you all are still with us.
3: Yes.
4: It helps us continue and to know that we have a partnership. You're lifting our spirits, and we know that MTPR lifts yours through music, through stories, through all of the great news coverage we offer.
1: Mm-hmm.
4: So please give us a call, 406-243-6400. 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
1: Shall we have some music? What do you think? Would that be a good idea?
3: I'm excited to see what you pick
1: next. Well, you know, you know my bias. I guess it's not a bias. My passion for wind band music.
3: Oh, boy, don't I. I'm excited.
1: Right. Well, we're going to listen to the North Texas University Wind Symphony, which is really an outstanding ensemble. It's really professional when it comes right down to it. We're going to listen to maybe two or three movements from one of my favorite pieces in the world, Lincolnshire Poesy, which was written in 1937 by Percy Grainger. Mm. It's just a lovely piece of music, and we hope that you enjoy it as you listen to this special edition of Morning Classics on Montana Public Radio. Thank you so much.

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0: Of all the music written in the musical impressionistic style,
2: the price of your favorite coffee seems to be holding steady. Then you notice the package is now 12 ounces instead of 16. You're paying the same but getting less. But here, with a monthly sustaining membership, you get more. In fact, you get everything. And you even get to set the price. Here's how to give.
0: And here's how to give. Yes, thank you so much. Welcome to Morning Classics. Oh, my goodness. I'm joined by Hannah.
3: Hannah.
0: I like
3: Hannah.
0: I haven't
3: heard Hannah in a while.
0: Hannah Beltrone.
3: Hi.
0: And Susan Israel is still here.
4: She's still here.
0: We tried to scare her away. We couldn't do it.
4: Anyway,
0: what are we doing here?
3: We're here for a summer pledge drive, everyone. 406-243-6400 are the numbers. We are in the midst of this incredible drive. This is the last full day of the summer pledge drive.
0: Oh, boy.
3: And we're really hoping to kick things into gear today because, my goodness, we have this, like, wild challenge.
0: Unbelievable.
3: Unbelievable challenge. Yep. We are looking to add $16,000 to our total this morning, and we just have under $15,000 left to do that. So my goodness, 406-243-6400 or head online to mtpr.org to make your pledge. I have three volunteers in the room. Kathy, Matt, and Ethan are our volunteers right now. Give them a call. Tell them what you love about Morning Classics, what you love about Tom Cook, Susan Israel, Eleanor Scott. Who am I missing?
0: Hannah Beltrone.
3: Hannah Beltrone, well, sure.
0: Don't you like
3: Hannah?
0: That's
3: my Morning Classics name.
0: Well, you've heard of Hannah.
3: Hannah Beltrone.
0: I bet you've been called Hannah before, haven't you?
3: Yeah.
0: Yes.
3: Uh-huh. Or Hanala, or like, Hannah.
0: Well, in any case.
3: Yes.
0: In any case, we have some thank yous, Susan.
4: We have a backup of thank yous.
0: Oh, let's go.
4: I want to, so we had a pledge from Sam Mano, our old friend.
0: Oh, good,
4: making a pledge in honor of Tom Cook for his incredible bravery in being a guest on the Children's Corner when I was host, he says. Thanks, Sam. Nice to hear from you.
0: Yeah.
4: Karen and Nathan Reif of Great Falls made a pledge. Thank you. And Donna McCray of Stevensville, thank you for your pledge. Also, Patricia Harries of Missoula listens every day for decades. Thanks to you. And thanks to Joanne Morrow of Narada, Montana, with gratitude to Austin Amistoy for brightening our mornings and best wishes for his next adventure.
3: Yes, absolutely. 406-243-6400. Just $408 will bring us to our next celebration.
0: And we want to celebrate.
3: We love to celebrate.
0: That.
3: There is nothing more joyful in this world than just a good celebration. Yeah. Help us get there. 406-243-6400. Thanks to Tom and Sue Blund from Missoula. Say they listen to Morning Edition every morning. Thank you so much for those phone calls, folks. Thanks to Reggie Altop from Polbridge, Montana. We've had a few Polbridge folks, which is wonderful to hear from you.
0: Uh-huh.
3: Mary and Don Nelson from Florence and Jane Kohlmeyer from Helena. Thank you all so, so much. 406-243-6400. Keep them coming.
4: And a few more. Thanks to Karen and Joe Lowe's from Missoula. We miss Austin already, but we know you'll find another great morning host. What a sense of community you all create with your news, stories, music, educational programs, and locally produced programs. Thank you for all you do. Thank you.
3: Oh, that's beautiful. Thank you.
4: Thanks to Glacier Women's Health in Kalispell, and to David Rockwell in Dixon. Thanks, David. Thanks to Steve Trellis, I think, from Libby, and Kenny Gash of Kalispell. You guys are such a lifeline to us in Montana. Keep up the good work. Thank you all.
0: Those are just wonderful comments, aren't they?
3: Yeah.
0: I just can't help but think that not only are they gifting us with their contributions financially, they being the listeners, but also their support, the level of support, the encouragement, the enthusiasm they show for the service that we provide. It just means the world to us to hear from all of you. So thank you so much. Not only providing us with money, but providing us with spirit.
3: Oh,
0: we appreciate it.
3: And that is at the heart of Montana Public Radio. 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Truly. And we, my team gets to work with these incredible donors, these challenge donors who kick in some money that, of course, they're supporting the station, but they're supporting the community behind this station. The emphasis in the need for all of us to come together. They love to provide those little extra incentives to folks because that's truly in the mission of the work that we do. No one can do everything, but everyone can do a little bit of something. And we are so, so thankful and proud to bring that type of service to you all and have you be a part of it. Have you be a part of this incredible community of folks. 406-243-6400.
0: Just a reminder that Hannah is our director of development.
3: Oh, that's true.
0: I mean, at times we need to, I think, refresh the memory of our listeners to know who's talking.
3: Yeah.
0: And
3: yeah.
0: You're talking the director of development. She does a wonderful job, and she represents a staff behind the scenes that makes it happen here at Montana Public Radio, along with the engineering and the production staffs. I mean, we've got a great group of people here who are passionate, who are dedicated to what they do.
4: 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Absolutely. 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
3: Absolutely.
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3: We have three phones available, folks, so please give us a call at those numbers. We have our lovely, wonderful volunteers who have just been fed with some great food and now have cherries and flowers, and things are just bright and wonderful here. 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
0: I keep cutting you off. I apologize.
3: Can I do it now?
0: Go ahead.
3: Oh, yeah. Okay.
0: Anyway.
3: Go ahead, Tom.
0: I don't even know what I was going to say now. Got myself all upset.
3: In any case, do you have some music?
0: I do have some music, so maybe that would be my
4: out. Maybe I should interrupt you first.
0: Yeah, do interrupt me first. Gosh. Okay, we have some piano music by Chopin. How does that sound this morning?
3: It sounds uninterruptible.
0: Uninterruptible.
3: Yes.
0: This is the number 3 in B major from his Opus 9 of Chopin. Friedrich Chopin.
3: Wonderful.
0: Great music played by Arthur Rubinstein. I mean, no less.
4: Yeah.
0: One of the kings, one of the greats of the keyboard. This is music for you on Morning Classics on this very special Thursday morning. Thanks so much for joining us. We're raising money. We need your help. 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

0: After 60 plus years of composing and performing, I believe more than ever in the extraordinary power of music. In this day of fast information and communication, music nourishes our inner souls. As tensions between nations continue, music reaches beyond borders. Music connects me to people I don't even know. A conductor once told me that music had kept him off the streets and even out of jail. Music became a kind of survival phenomena for him and for me too. It is our drug of choice because it has given us the extraordinary, lasting inner experience that has even replaced all the things we associate with pleasure and excitement. Music is not just my most trusted friend. It makes me come alive, to show strength and passion and to feel useful. Music makes me feel like I'm doing something terribly important. I believe that with music, I can help to change the world around me, if just a little bit.
1: 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You're listening to Morning Classics, a weekday program of classical music. But I'm joined today very specially by Hannah Beltrone, not Hannah, but Hannah, and Susan Israel.
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1: I love that.
2: Just so beautiful. 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We would love to hear what is lifting you up.
3: I wanted to say, Tom, that was a beautiful piece by Chopin you played. It was almost like we could reach back 200 years ish and it's timeless. So, and like you said, Hannah, you can listen to the news and be all wound up, and then just a piece of music will just go, it can help you breathe out.
2: Yeah.
3: It's so soothing. And her voice, it is. It's very, like you said, captivating.
2: It's so captivating. 406-243-6400. Go ahead, Tom.
1: And the background music to what she says just enriches it, makes it so wonderful, so memorable.
2: Mm-hmm.
1: I always think that the people who feel like they don't want to listen to classical music because they don't know enough about it. I say to them, but how does it make you feel? That's really the bottom line.
3: It is, yeah.
1: Do you feel good? Do you feel happy? Do you feel at times melancholy? It's okay. It's fine. But music helps release many of those emotions.
2: Yeah.
1: And it is so great. You're right, Susan. Right after Morning Edition, to come up with Morning Classics, I think it's great programming.
2: Yeah, it really is. And we know that Morning Classics folks, that you know this too. And we have such a generous group of supporters that are listening in Morning Classics. And who get it, who are here with us, who hear this music every day, who are a part of, understand the importance of this programming and the diversity of the programming, really bringing light to their days. And we hope that you all see this and realize how important it is that you support this work. 406-243-6400 is the phone number. And you can always go online to mtpr.org. I will say we are $82 away from our next celebration. We would love to celebrate that on the line with you all again. 406-243-6400. And everything is getting us a little bit closer to a bonus this morning.
3: That's right. I was going to say, you know, this is the last full day of our pledge drive, and we need to pick up the pace.
2: Mm-hmm.
3: And so we have two anonymous donors ready to give us a $16,000 bonus. So how many left, Hannah?
2: We're under $15,000 away from that from securing that $16,000 bonus this morning. It's a crazy amount of money. And as I said in the last break, you know, I get to work with these incredibly generous folks who believe in the power of community building and public radio. Mm-hmm. So please join them with a pledge this morning at 406-243-6400.
1: We know there are so many of you listening out there who really appreciate our Morning Classics programs Monday through Friday. This is a time to step forward and say, wow, this is the only station on my radio anyway that's playing any classical music. And it's important to me. It's important to other people to hear this kind of music. And so I'm going to do my part. I'm going to step forward and say, I support classical music, but I also support just eclectic radio broadcasting. 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
2: We have a number of folks to thank. I know. Thanks to Hannah Rostocki from Missoula.
1: Hannah
2: Robley.
1: Yeah.
2: She loves listening to Morning Classics with her kids. Beautiful. 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Thanks to Lynn Van Horn from Columbia Falls.
1: Thank you, Lynn.
3: Thank you to Amy Hetzler of Missoula, pledging in memory of David Hetzler. Thank you. Kendall Ryder of Florence. Thanks, Kendall. And thanks to Linda Matisse of Hamilton, who says MTPR is priceless. Thank you. An anonymous Polson donor, Marty and Wendy at the Cherry Ranch, say they love MTPR. Thank you so much.
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2: That's right. 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
1: 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And it will, because I do that. I have one of those nasty little things.
2: Oh, my gosh. Well, Tom, do we have some music ready to play?
1: Music? This is a music show, isn't it?
3: Yeah.
1: Oh, my gosh.
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1: maybe I
3: Tom.
1: Can, well, actually, I have some rags to play.
3: Yeah.
1: The Canadian Brass, you know. They make such great music. It's Music to Pledge By on this Thursday morning on Montana Public Radio. And those phone numbers and website again are
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1: So beautifully done. Thank you so much. And thanks for listening.

0: Hey there, I'm Gus, your last Thursday of the month Freeform's host. You know, it makes sense that if Montana is the last best place, then there must be a last best radio station. And guess what? You're listening to it. From the Yak to Moneta, from Two Dot to Tarkio, Montana Public Radio is there like a soft Chinook wind, blowing in information and entertainment to accompany your long day at work or play. And just like that faithful dog sitting beside you in the truck, every once in a while you gotta feed it. Here's some friendly folks to tell you how.
1: And that's us. Gus, you're just unbelievable. But we love you. We enjoy hearing your remarks. I felt like that was a good way to follow up a little Canadian brass music that maybe surprised us.
2: Well, you know, Amazing Grace is classic.
1: It is classic, yeah. But wow, that was
2: they pumped up the feel of
1: that. That's right. That was really fun. We're getting ready for a celebration.
3: We sure are.
1: Wonderful.
3: Just before we do, 406-243-6400, add your tally to this. We are now celebrating reaching the $160,000 marker. And I'll say a donation of $406 will bring us to our next celebrations, folks. So please don't delay. Call us at 406-243-6400. It does not only get us closer to a celebration, it gets us closer to reaching this incredible challenge that we have this morning. We are well over halfway there, and we're looking to add a $16,000 bonus to our tally. We have under $14,000 to raise.
2: Wonderful.
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2: We have some thank yous as well. Lee Travis of Helena. Thank you, Lee. Thanks, MTPR. I appreciate you as a trusted news source, and I'm a big

0: We all need thoughtful, well-researched journalism in a time when so much purported news is suspect and driven by bias or AI generated for clicks. Thank you. And Keith Blount of Butte made a pledge. I've been listening since 1976. Thank you. So many loyal donors going back years, and we welcome the new ones as well.
1: Absolutely.
2: Yes, we do.
1: Thank you to Karen Stewart from St. Ignatius, and thank you to Liz Kolstadt, who says, I love hearing the morning news in reasonable, articulate voices that make it more palatable, and following up with beautiful classical music soothes my soul and aches from the all-too-present tragedies. And my goodness, is that not the truth?
0: Yes.
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2: You know, if you're looking for the absolute best way, you can help us guard against this federal funding cuts is by the best way is by becoming a monthly sustaining member. 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
1: Your head
0: is exploding there, Hannah.
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2: We better go to some music,
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1: 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Tom, what are you playing next?
2: Well, I have some wonderful music by John Williams again in the Boston Pops. You know, with this time of the year with the exciting Olympic fanfare music and the Olympics just having taken place, and when are the Winter Olympics coming up? Are they coming up this winter?
1: 2028.
2: Mm-hmm. Oh, you're on top of
1: the winter.
2: Of it.
1: The winter
2: Olympics.
1: Oh boy, I don't know. Probably. I'll look it up in the break.
0: Next winter.
2: Well,
0: I don't know.
2: But I digress.
0: Yeah.
2: I have music, The Bugler's Dream, which is the sort of fanfare opening.

0: to this great music. And then it's followed by the Olympic Fanfare and Theme. This is the Boston Pops Orchestra. Shall we give those phone numbers and that
1: website.
0: Stuff again?
1: Yes.
0: Website. Take it away. What?
1: 406-243-6400, yes. mtpr.org.
0: Very good.
2: Thank you.
0: Yeah, thank you all very much. And here's some music, believe it or not, right here on Morning Classics from Montana Public Radio.

0: Suzanne Bonner from Sunday Baroque here. 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
0: Good morning.
2: Good morning, Tom.
0: And that was fun music to pledge to. It made me so the Summer Olympics are coming in 2028.
1: Oh, you looked it up? You knew that.
0: I did know. It was the but I was trying to remember that. I think you mentioned Winter Olympics.
2: We just had it, and I sort of forgot.
0: Yeah, so...
1: how did you know that? Are you training?
0: I'm planning on going.
1: Okay.
0: Oh, yeah. 406-243-6400 are the numbers. Thanks so much to our listeners for tuning in today and for being a part of this morning. You are truly a part of something when you make your donation and contribution to Montana Public Radio in any amount. And we are underway with an incredible bonus, with an incredible challenge this morning. We will add a $16,000 bonus to our total when we raise another just about under $14,000 or so here to go. So again, those numbers, 406-243-6400. We have some folks to thank, I believe.
2: Yes. Thank you to Debbie of Big Fork and to MC and Tom Jenny of Missoula, pledging in memory of Mary Jenny. Thank you so much.
0: Thanks so much to Nancy Labus from Missoula, who says, thank you, I miss Austin Amastoy. I do too. Thank you so much to Missoula, or to an anonymous donor from Missoula. And thanks to AY, this makes me laugh, from Kalispizzle, Montana.
1: Kalispizzle.
0: Yeah, I should have made you say that, Tom. Kalispell. It's a fun little twist on Kalispell. Uh-huh. She says, shout out to all the local reporters, support for local journalists. Thank you so much. We also have an anonymous donor from Whitefish, as well as Shirley Menahan, who says, she loves public radio, the music, news, everything about Montana Public Radio. 406-243-6400. 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
2: And as you said, Tom, this is our last full day of pledging. We've got a great free forms coming up and, you know, the evening news and lots of great programming as we always have. But we need to keep the pledges coming if we're going to make our goal $375,000 by tomorrow morning.
1: Now, you were talking earlier, too, Susan, about the amount of classical music that we program here on Montana Public Radio. Yeah. You know, I have to say that one of my favorite programs to listen to is on Saturday afternoon, the Guitar Alive program. There's something about that in the middle of Saturday afternoon that just relaxes me. And I really enjoy that program. Folks, if you haven't listened to that, tune in. I think it's at 2:00 on Saturday afternoon. Classical Guitar Alive. It's such an interesting program.
0: Yeah.
2: It is. And Sunday Baroque, of course, is a longtime favorite as well.
1: Oh, yes. Mm-hmm.
2: Really nice music to wake up to.
1: Yes. And Suzanne Buono was...
2: Bona.
1: Bona. Okay. She was here at our studios a while back. And she co-hosted Morning Classics with me, which was a scary experience, but it was great to meet her. Yes. Yeah. I'm glad you weren't listening. But we got some great classical music for you here. We have all kinds of, we have blues, we have reggae. All kinds of music.
2: Mm-hmm. World music.
0: Jazz. That's true. It's so eclectic.
1: World music.
0: Again, I'll say those numbers one more time.
1: Yes,
0: 406-243-6400. Thanks so much for that phone call there. And you're talking about like these beautiful moments that show up. And these moments don't happen on accident. They are a result of hundreds of hours of work. You mentioned the amount of programming that goes into this. This is work, dedication, and we have such a talented staff here.
1: We do.
0: You've mentioned the folks that work behind the scenes, the engineers, the producers, the fundraising team, the management staff. You know, everybody really has to put in these many hours of work to put this incredible programming out. 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
1: And hoping to get a large raise, I'd like to make a shout out to Michael Marsalek, our program director, our boss. He does such a great job. Yeah. It is so difficult. Can you imagine trying to put together a schedule of programs on public radio that is appealing, that is inclusive, mm-hmm. that makes people want to listen and want to appreciate the service that's provided?
0: Yeah.
1: He does a really outstanding mm-hmm. job.
0: Yeah.
1: So all kidding aside, thank you, Michael, for what you do.
2: Absolutely.
0: Again, 406-243-6400. Your funding, just an incredible staff here, truly incredible leadership. So much wonderful work from wonderful people. Thank you so much for those phone calls. I think we actually can do a celebration for
1: excellent
0: $161,000.
1: Oh.
0: And our volunteers are busy right now. They thank you so much for those phone calls. We're happy to get them. Please keep them coming. 406-243-6400. Tom, do you have the next thing queued up for us?
1: I do. I have some music by Aaron Copland, and everybody likes the music of Aaron Copland, great American composer. I have the music from the Rodeo, the ballet. I thought we'd play the Buckaroo Holiday, which is really a wonderful section of that ballet.
0: Mm-hmm.
1: So this is music by the Baltimore Symphony Orchestra with David Zinman conducting. 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And we'll be back after this music. Mm-hmm.

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2: Good morning.
1: And Ann Hostler.
3: Good morning.
1: The two of you, good morning. And welcome to Morning Classics.
3: It's just always so fun to be here.
2: And it's so good to see you in person, Tom.
1: Thank you. And you as well, Larry. So glad you're here.
3: Well, folks, I want to give an update. We are working our way on this amazing challenge this morning. We have I'm going to say it slowly because you get excited. You talk too fast. You say it slowly.
1: Yes.
3: $16,000 bonus.
2: Wow.
3: Which is incredible. 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And I'm going to need some Morning Classics listeners to step up. We've had a strong morning so far. You know, we can't let those news folks take all of the heavy lifting this morning. Classical music folks, I'm going to need you to step up here. We've got some phones available right now at 406-243-6400, mtpr.org. A pledge of $926 would get us to that next $1,000 marker, so we get closer and closer. Let's break it down into little bites, and we can get this goal. I know we can do it.
2: Any amount helps, folks. 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
3: It is. And, you know, the reason we're here in the summer, Tom, you know, usually I don't get to see you in the summer unless I'm crossing the building as you're coming in and going and
1: That's
3: all
1: right.
3: these things.
1: Yep.
3: And I hardly ever get to see Larry. But the reason we're here is because federal funding for public media was eliminated. Last summer, just a little over a year ago, Congress decided to claw back 2 years of previously appropriated federal funding. So money that we would have received last October did not come. Money that we were supposed to receive this coming October in just a couple months is not coming.
1: Uh-huh.
3: The Corporation for Public Broadcasting has dissolved as an entity. This has sent seismic shockwaves through the system for public media. Mm-hmm. What that means is that listener support is more crucial than ever. You are keeping the boat afloat for public stations in this moment. As we navigate these uncharted waters, as we navigate these rough seas, you've kept us going throughout this last year when we have been in our most challenging time, and we're asking you to sustain that momentum to keep this going. We've heard from comments from folks all this morning already how important this work is. We're asking you to invest in it. Won't you please? 406-243-6400, mtpr.org.
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3: And
1: wonderful.
3: That's just the diversity of programming that you get on Montana Public Radio. And
1: exactly.
3: That's worthy of an investment. 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
1: And having somebody with the expertise and the experience like Larry on the staff is just remarkable.
3: It is.
1: It's just unbelievable. How did that work out? How did you appear here, Larry?
2: Well, I've always been a lover of Celtic music, and back in the day when I was doing presentations down in the Bitterroot, that would be a staple of our presentations, always bringing in Celtic music. But somehow I crossed paths with Michael. He was always interested in what we were doing. I was always interested in what the station was doing. And the real defining moment was when Thistle and Shamrock went off the air.
3: Uh-huh. Yeah.
2: We no longer had a syndicated Celtic show.
1: Mm-hmm.
2: So Michael had some ideas. I had some ideas. We got together. And now we have Blue Green Crossing.
1: Wonderful. That's just great.
3: Fiona Ritchie retired. Miss her all the time.
2: Did you notice that she's actually can't go away, though, and she is doing specials?
3: Oh, yeah. I mean, I don't think public radio people just go away. You're not like, oh, I'm done. Like, you often hear William Marcus's voice here and Sally Mock, of course, on Campaign Beat and Capital Talk. That's the commitment of public radio staffers, is that we believe in this mission, and I know that you listeners believe in this work as well. That's why we're here. That's why we're listening. Thank you for that phone call. Please keep them coming. 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How about a pledge of $500? Can you do $250? Can you do $750? Any amount makes a difference. 406-243-6400, mtpr.org. Tom, what do we got next? I heard the theme to the Olympics as I was working
1: now,
3: in my office.
1: Great?
3: And boy, did I feel motivated to get some tasks done with that music. My goodness.
1: That's great music, isn't it? Well, you know, I played the first three movements of a piece called Lincolnshire Poesy earlier, and it's a little low key, but it's beautiful music. And I've got the last three movements queued up right now. So I think we'll hear more from Lincolnshire Poesy of Percy Aldridge Granger here on Morning Classics. You're listening to Morning Classics on Montana Public Radio on this Thursday morning. Thanks so much for being with us. And how about one more time? I know, one more time, the website and the phone number. Larry?
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0: Music by Percy Grainger on Morning Classics on this very special Thursday morning. Larry and Ann, take it away.
1: And we're going to make some more additional joyful noise because we have a celebration now for crossing over $162,000, everybody. And we are getting closer and closer to another $1,000 celebration. So that is putting us at now just a little over $11,000 to go to raise to secure a $16,000 bonus, folks.
2: Whoa.
1: So just over $11,000 to raise. So that's a pledges in all amount. It's amazing how, Larry, I think about this. 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
3: And like Ann said, every single one counts, and every one does creep us towards that goal. 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
1: Just a little over $11,000.
3: $11,000. $1,000 a month sustaining member will get us there.
1: Don't you wish you could do that?
3: And that'll be off of our shoulders.
1: Yeah.
3: We don't have to work as hard.
1: You know, it's funny. We do hear often from folks, you know, I'm frequently talking to donors and folks out in the community. And one thing that is a pretty common theme with listeners of public radio is, oh my gosh, I wish I could give more. Right? We all love this program and this station so much that everyone's always like, oh, I wish I could give more. Yep. I'm so sorry. I can only give this much. And it's wonderful. Truly, every donation amount is so appreciative. But I think that's a testament to how important and valuable this service is when people wish that they could give more. And we recognize in this moment that times are tough. There's a lot of demands on your pocketbook. But the most important thing is that you do participate. Thank you for that call. I love the sound of the phone trilling. It sounds just as nice as the music that Tom's picking out this morning.
0: I beg your pardon.
1: 406-243-6400. Give us a call. We've got two phone volunteers available. You can also go online to mtpr.org, and we have some folks to thank.
3: We do. We'd like to thank George Johnson from Great Falls. Thank you so much for being a donor.
1: I would like to thank an anonymous donor. Oh, I'm sorry. No, this is very important. We have dogs to thank. Petey and Mick are at home guarding the house so that Mama Janet can come volunteer.
0: Janet
1: is on her way in, and the dogs are taking up their very important duty of guarding the house and, of course, no doubt listening to MTPR.
3: I hope they left the radio on.
1: Oh, I bet they did. Most people do. So, yes, thank you.
3: We have another anonymous donor from Kalispell. Thank you so much for helping us meet our goal.
1: I would like to thank Gay M. Austin and Mark Bloomquist from Whitefish, who say, so glad to have you here, keeping us informed. Thank you. And we say thank you right back. These are folks that are helping us secure this $16,000 bonus this morning. You've heard the phones ringing in the background. You hear the excitement in our voices. You hear all these wonderful folks that we're thanking. 406-243-6400. If you don't get through to a human right away, please hang up, call again. There's no line online. That's Michael's favorite saying. No line online. So you can always make a donation. Everything's timestamped, so it will count towards this amazing bonus that we have this morning.
3: Great. Get through to us one way or the other. MTPR.org is always a great backup. Although the friendly volunteers really do want to talk to you.
1: Oh, they do. And it's fun. This morning we've been hearing people catching up with their friends and their neighbors and, oh, how's cousin so-and-so? And what's the weather like up there in Kalispell? I'm headed there tomorrow. So it is really this kind of community event. Mm-hmm. And I love that about this station. It's so personal.
3: It is a community. Everything we do here feels like a community. And we have community donors. Ann Weeks of Missoula has joined the contributor. Actually, she's a returning donor.
1: Oh, wonderful. Thank
0: Great.
1: You, Ann.
0: Thank you.
1: And I'd like to thank Sandy Mitchell, who says, I wasn't going to help this time around since I'm already a sustaining donor, but the stirring music on Morning Classics this Thursday combined with the $16,000 bonus made me get off the couch and donate.
0: Wonderful.
1: So,
0: isn't
1: folks,
0: that great?
1: You have been challenged. We have this amazing bonus. Don't delay. 406-243-6400, mtpr.org.
3: And I've got one more. Clifford Paradise from Columbia Falls helped us meet this challenge this morning, helping us keep our programming on the air. And he says, love you guys.
0: Oh,
3: I'm sure
0: great.
3: He's talking to you, Tom.
0: Now, you know, during the first hour, I have to admit I played this wonderful testimonial, which is only like a minute and a half from a conductor, Joan Tower. And it was so lovely. I'd like to repeat that right now with your permission.
1: Yes, may I have it? Absolutely. It's a lovely testimonial.
0: So listen to this, folks.
2: After 60 plus years of composing and performing, I believe more than ever in the extraordinary power of music. In this day of fast information and communication, music nourishes our inner souls. As tensions between nations continue, music reaches beyond borders. Music connects me to people I don't even know. A conductor once told me that music had kept him off the streets and even out of jail. Music became a kind of survival phenomena for him and for me too. It is our drug of choice because it has given us the extraordinary, lasting inner experience that has even replaced all the things we associate with pleasure and excitement. Music is not just my most trusted friend. It makes me come alive, to show strength and passion, and to feel useful. Music makes me feel like I'm doing something terribly important. I believe that with music, I can help to change the world around me, if just a little bit.
0: Isn't that absolutely beautiful?
1: Oh, if that doesn't give you kind of the goosebumps and just those, like, really... God, pull at your heartstrings, kind of, this is why we do this, people.
0: Yeah.
1: Oh,
3: thank you for playing that again.
0: Yeah, I just had
3: heard
0: to.
3: It on the way in.
0: Oh, did you?
3: It was great to hear it again.
0: Yeah, I really appreciate what she has to say and how she says it.
1: Yes. So we're going to do another celebration
0: now, wonderful.
1: For crossing over $163,000. So now, just over $10,000 to go. We need to raise $10,000 in order to secure the $16,000 bonus. So this I like where this math, we've like hit that tipping point where we're on the downhill slide. $10,000 to raise, we'll get a $16,000 bonus. So folks, don't delay. 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We've got a couple phones available right now at 406-243-6400. Thank you for that call. It's like I say the numbers and they just
0: ring. Good job. Yeah, it must be magic.
1: You were doing that earlier.
0: Well, I was trying, but you're the boss. So
1: I have the magic touch?
0: Yeah, you do. Or else.
1: Bravo, or else we're in real trouble now. 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
3: Thank you so much for contributing as much as you can. Any amount helps, a small amount, $5, will help us be $5 closer to that goal. So we greatly appreciate whatever you can do. I know times are trying for some people. Some people can make a little extra contribution for your neighbors who may not be able to contribute. Everything helps keep MTPR programming on the air. So thank you.
0: Well said.
1: That is well said, Larry. And I think it's really true to think about, you know, those of us that are might be in a position to give maybe a more substantial gift, really think about your philanthropic investment in what this service does for Montana communities, what this service does for families, young families with kids who tune into the Pea Green Boat every single day, who listen to Morning Classics. I feel like I heard
3: an adults.
1: Well, adults too, kids of all ages, I should say, tuning into the Pea Green Boat. But I think about, you know, those of us that are able to give more, we're asking you to please do that so that folks can enjoy the service without paywalls, without subscriptions. 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
0: And here we are.
1: And here we are.
0: On this Thursday morning. A very special Thursday morning. I'm here Thursday and Friday mornings.
1: Usually all by yourself.
0: Usually. And it's so shocking to look across the glass and see all you people in there.
1: Isn't it kind of fun?
0: It is. It's wonderful. People answering the phone, people looking, talking, having a wonderful time this morning. 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
3: Mari von Hoffman, at Mari or Mary, so I apologize if I don't know that pronunciation, sorry. But she says, MTPR is an important part of my life, and I would hate to see it go. Thank you so much.
1: I'd like to thank Nancy Larson from Missoula. Thank you. And Tim and Connie Marchant from St. Ignatius, who say, love it. Keep it up. Keep up the great work, they say.
3: Jim McKay from Missoula, thank you so much for being a supporter of MTPR. And Angela James from Great Falls, who says, please recognize the great work of Sarah Aronson and Ellis Julin.
0: Yes.
3: And
0: yes.
3: Congratulations to Ellis. In addition to Austin, they are missed. Thanks for the jazz and alt rock.
1: So many wonderful reasons to give. You'll be hearing some new voices on our news team. Clayton Murphy just started as our new Capital Bureau Chief. We are currently reviewing resumes for our environmental and climate reporter position and have some very promising folks in that applicant pool. We are also expanding our news team because we have added a local newscast manager position to increase our capacity to give you Montana news, which is so exciting. It's been a position that we've talked about here at the station for a very long time, and now in this moment when we need news, when there's more news deserts popping up across the country where 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
3: Thank you all.
1: Thank you, thank you.
0: Well, we're coming up to news from NPR, and then I understand that they dragged somebody in off the street to do more freeforms this morning. Some guy named John Floridas.
1: Sounds familiar.
0: Only when we're desperate do we bring him in.
1: Stop. You always got to give people a hard time.
0: I know. Thanks for listening, everybody. This is Montana Public Radio. Thanks so much for your support. 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Here's the news.
4: Live from NPR News, I'm Lakshmi Singh. The U.S. is coming off a quarter of a slowdown in economic growth as consumer inflation remains high, according to new government data out today. More from NPR's Scott Horsley.
5: A new report from the Commerce Department shows the U.S. economy grew more slowly in April, May, and June than during the three previous months. Gross domestic product grew at an annual rate of 1.5% during the second quarter. Consumer spending remained strong, but investment grew more slowly. Consumer prices in June were up 3.7% from a year ago, according to the Commerce Department's inflation yardstick, which is closely watched by the Federal Reserve. Despite stubborn inflation, the central bank decided to leave its benchmark interest rate unchanged. There's mixed news from big tech companies. Microsoft reported better-than-expected profits, but Facebook's parent, Meta, fell short of forecast amid big spending on artificial intelligence. Scott Horsley, NPR News, Washington.
4: President Trump says he may temporarily withdraw Todd Blanche's nomination for U.S. Attorney General in the face of at least two Senate Republican holdouts. Senators John Cornyn and Tom Tillis, both of whom are leaving Congress after this year, are pressuring Blanche to promise in writing that President Trump won't receive broad tax immunity or secure a compensation fund widely viewed as a slush fund for allies in his lawsuit settlement with the IRS. A Senate committee was poised to decide today on whether to recommend the interim AG stay on permanently, but that vote's been delayed. Another Senate committee has advanced a different Trump nominee to lead the Centers for Disease Control and Prevention. Here's NPR's Ping Wong.
6: It's been a long time, almost a year, since the CDC had a Senate-confirmed director, not a temporary or an acting one. Now it's on the cusp. The Senate Health Committee voted to advance the nomination of Dr. Erica Schwartz to a full Senate vote. Senator Bill Cassidy, a Republican from Louisiana, chairs the committee.
7: America is facing serious public health challenges. Children are dying and being hospitalized from diseases that could be prevented with a vaccine.
6: After a rocky appearance before the committee earlier this month, Schwartz ultimately got yes votes from all the Republicans on the committee and from one Democrat, Senator Tim Kaine from Virginia. Ping Huang, NPR News.
4: A new administration rule says asylum officers can send certain cases directly to immigration court, part of an effort to reduce a backlog of asylum applications. NPR's Jimena Bustillo took a closer look.
8: I analyzed immigration court data that shows asylum approvals are at their lowest rate in two decades. The White House has declined to respond to this, but in April, it promoted record low asylum approvals at immigration courts. In that statement, the White House said that they have replaced activist judges who, quote, slow-walked deportations and granted asylum at sky-high rates.
4: NPR's Jimena Bustillo reporting. 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

0: We are coming in live here on Montana Public Radio during Freeforms, during our spring. See, I knew I was going to do that spring play. It's not spring. It's summertime. I'm John Floridis. You're listening to Freeforms, and we are in the midst of our summer pledge drive. I've got Ann Hostler and Larry McCloskey joining me here. Well, we got a celebration right off the top.
1: Oh, heck yeah, we do. We're going to celebrate for crossing over the $164,000 marker. Which means now just over $9,000 to raise to secure this $16,000 bonus. So, folks, we are doing this. Pledges are coming in all amounts. Thank you, thank you, thank you. Here are the important phone numbers. 406-243-6400. You can talk to fabulous folks, Kathy, Janet, Dave, and Ethan here volunteering. Thank you for those calls. Keep them coming. A $16,000 bonus on the table. We have just under an hour and a half to make this bonus. We can do it, y'all. 406-243-6400, mtpr.org. I know that John Floridis is going to have some great music today. Don't you think, Larry?
2: I am looking forward to this. I've been thinking about this for days, John.
1: Days. We've just been waiting. The anticipation has been just
0: palpable.
1: Yes, yes. Well, we have some folks to thank. I'd like to thank Dave and Joey Dennis. Dave is here volunteering in addition to donating, and he says, way to go, MTPR listeners. Let's make this challenge.
2: We have an anonymous donor from Polson. 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
1: And I would like to thank Kathy Steen from Missoula. Larry and Kathy, longtime donors. They appreciate all of MTPR. Thank you, thank you.
2: And from West Glacier, we have Charles Brayson and Monica Youngster. 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
1: Love hearing from folks from West Glacier, from all across our listening area this morning. Thank you. You're helping make Montana Public Radio possible. With the loss of federal funding, we're depending on you listeners for now 89% of the revenue that it takes to keep this station going. So your pledge in any amount right now makes a big difference. John, this is Krongbin, is it not?
0: It is Krongbin, yes.
1: My favorite. This was a heck of a show in Missoula. I just had so much fun. I just love this music. It's
0: Thank you
1: great.
0: For noticing that and drawing attention to that, because I jumped ahead a little bit and got into my first set before I did my intro. This is my intro bed thing for us to talk about our summer pledge drive. Yeah. And so now we are, yes, Krongbin. That's what we got going on.
1: Love it. Thank you for the phone calls. Keep them coming. Here are the numbers, 406-243-6400. We have just over $9,000 to raise to secure a $16,000 bonus. A little less than an hour and a half to do it. We've got to do this by the end of Freeforms. So procrastinators unite. You've heard us all this morning. The news folks, they've done the heavy lifting. They got their part done. Now the Morning Classics folks, they've lifted us up even further. We're counting on you, Freeforms fans.
0: Let's do this.
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2: 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You're not going to hear anywhere else. You're
0: That's
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0: right.
2: going to hear the same local news coverage, same unbiased, honest news coverage that you're going to hear here. You're not going to hear the unique programming that you hear here day and night. So call in and keep all that music and news coming, please.
0: And keep the momentum going. This does not happen by magic. It feels magical because it's so much fun and we have a great sense of community. But it's not magic. It's work, and it's work on not only just a part of us here at MTPR, but you, the listeners.
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1: I know. It's a good vibe. Good vibe.
0: Oh,
1: and speaking of good vibes, just real quick, Larry and I have got something special coming up tonight for Blue Green Crossing.
0: Ooh.
1: At 8 p.m., we're going to do a live in-studio visit with Owen O'Begley, terrific Irish musician, concertina and accordion player. And then you get an hour's worth of your standard excellent blue-green music from our man Larry McCloskey.
0: Oh, this is going to be fun.
1: And wait, we're not done. Then later on, this is all part of the Summer Pledge Drive, we're going to have a set from Cecilia, the Quebecois group that was at the Montana Folk Festival. So, lots of good stuff.
0: What a night tonight. We're going to have to stay up.
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0: Yeah, well, I want to keep letting folks know, maybe you can pledge $1 a day for Montana Public Radio. 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
0: Love that.
1: 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And thank you.

0: We're back here at Freeform's Montana Public Radio. I'm John Floridis. I'm joined by Ann Hostler and Larry McCloskey. We are in the midst of our Summer Pledge Drive. Got a little Mike Dawes Titanium going in the background. There we go. There's that thump. That's good. And Ann, well, first of all, 243-6400, mtpr.org. That's how you can get on board with us here. And I apparently there's a bingo game or something. If I, how many times I say on board, get on board, that's like my catchphrase. So.
1: Okay, well, I'll start keeping track of that.
0: Yeah, let's do. But that's how you can do it. And we've got all kinds of great things going on. And I can't believe I played No Time to Lose. I was just thinking because it had a summery vibe to it. No Time to Lose. I mean, it fits perfectly with what we're trying to do right now.
1: You must have been in like a Vulcan mind meld of like No Time to Lose, because we don't have any time to lose because we are so close to this $16,000 bonus, folks. We've got a celebration now for crossing over $165,000. So what that means is we now have just over $8,000 left to raise to get a $16,000 bonus. So, folks, here are the important phone numbers. 406-243-6400. 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Pledges in all amount make a big difference right now. 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Maybe you can give $365. Maybe you can do a pledge of $250. Maybe you can do a pledge of $750. We pool it all together and it's going to help us secure this amazing bonus.
2: We'll get there. I feel it.
1: I feel it because you've got some thank yous. Folks are responding.
2: Do you have your bells handy?
1: Oh, I'll get both.
2: Okay. 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
1: Oh, thank you.
2: They wish to remain anonymous, but thank you so much, new listeners from Bayside, California.
1: I'd like to thank PY from Cowsbell, which I think is a play on Kalispell. I think I heard that earlier. So thank you, PY in Cowsbell, Montana. Also, thanks to Whitney Hedman from Hamilton, who says, so grateful for your sanity feeding programming. Thank you. Join these folks. They're your friends. They're your neighbors. They're participating in this amazing bonus. Now just over $8,000 to raise to secure a $16,000 bonus, folks. We are doing this. If you made your pledge, text a friend and be like, hey, public radio needs you right now. They've got this bonus. Tell them to chip in as well.
2: I love that idea. Call a friend.
1: Yeah. Call us first and then call a friend.
0: We have just an hour and 8 minutes to get into this and make this thing happen this morning. So get on board with us here. MTPR.org 243-6400. We started that off with Hold Me Up. Thank you, which came from Karangbin, identified by our own Ann Hostler. And then Soulful Train, Eric Johnson, No Time to Lose, Tarney Spencer Band. There's a whole story behind that, which we don't have time for. Titanium is what we're listening to right now. Mike Dawes doing his, I thought this was one of his tunes, but it's a cover of a tune by Sia, which apparently, when I wasn't paying attention, was a monstrous hit all over the world.
1: It was a huge hit.
0: And it's great. I love that version too.
1: Yeah.
0: But anyway.
1: I like the original and this version.
0: Yeah. Very good.
1: Well, let's give them the phone numbers. That's most important.
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1: 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A pledge of just $408 would get us to the next $1,000 celebration as we get closer and closer to this amazing $16,000 bonus. 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So don't delay. Pledges in all amount count. We can do this. I know we can, but we need to hear from you now.
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0: 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I'm John Floridis. You are listening to Freeforms. We are in the midst of our summer pledge drive, and we are coming in with a celebration. That means good things are happening,
1: man. Oh, boy, does it ever. That is for $166,000. That means now just over $7,000 to raise to secure a $16,000 bonus. So, folks, we've been working at this amazing bonus, and this morning when Hannah announced this challenge, I had to do a double check, Larry. I had to be like, whoa. We're talking a $16,000 bonus?
2: Those don't happen very often.
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3: do you know why people do these challenge bonuses? 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
1: Yeah,
3: so please do that.
1: Yes, I think it sounds different when it comes, that motivation comes from another listener. You can be the sunshine in not only this donor's life, hello, sunshine.
3: Yeah, what,
1: I'm just trying to think of hello, sunshine. Anyway.
0: Here comes the sun.
1: You are our sunshine. 406-243-6400, mtpr.org. I'd like to thank Kirk and Janine Norby from Corvallis, who say we enjoy all the programming, news, and music. And also thanks to Robert Scher from Missoula, who says, public radio is on in my car all the time, and I love the conversation and banter during Pledge Week. Well, thank you, Robert, for your support.
3: I guess it's working. Marsha Hawk, thank you so much for being a returning donor. And she says she's adding to her pledge in honor of her late husband, Derry. Thank you very much, Marsha.
1: We're going to do one more celebration now, crossing the $167,000 marker. So that means, folks, we have now just over $6,000 to raise to secure a $16,000 bonus. So can you make a pledge in $75 amount? 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Jump in right now.
0: You know what? I was just going to say real quick, we're under an hour to go now, 57 minutes into the end of Freeforms in order to meet this challenge. 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We're checking out a little Victor Wooten, The Lesson, at the moment. Before that, we heard two versions. This is a John Myers moment. I always say that when we do two tunes, or two of the same tune back to back, Here Comes the Sun. First time was with Paul Simon, David Crosby, and Graham Nash. And after that, Richie Havens with Here Comes the Sun. So that's what we got going on, Freeforms.
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3: And Anne, you were talking about people making their donations to help us meet this goal. 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
1: Can you feel it, Larry? 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
1: 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Yeah. JFlo with the tunes. Can't wait to hear what's coming up next.
3: Thank you.
0: We do have coming up here some Sly and the Family Stone, because it would not be a pledge drive without me playing some Sly and the Family Stone.

0: 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I'm John Floridis, coming in with a little trombone shorty hurricane season as we get back into our summer pledge drive. Magically, Claire Menahan and John Arvish have appeared and have transformed from Ann Hosler and Larry McCloskey. I am delighted to have you with us here as we keep going here on our summer pledge drive, 243-6400, mtpr.org. We got a lot of great things going on. I know we have a challenge going on. Claire, do you want to talk a little bit about that challenge?
1: Yeah, that's right, John. We've got this challenge. We're looking for an additional $6,000 before the end of Freeforms at 12:30. We just went over the $168,000 mark. 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So again, it's $6,000 to go. We need $6,000. If you've big pockets at this point or small, 243-6400. 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It helps us get that much closer to our bonus. You can speak to Janet, Dave, or Ethan. They're three of our lovely phone volunteers. 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
0: Just real quick, we have 47 minutes to go to make that challenge happen. 47 minutes to go.
2: We have a lot of thank yous this morning. Marty Kurth of Whitefish says, we love Montana Public Radio. Keep up all the good work to keep it going. And a special shout out to John Flores.
0: Oh, thanks, Marty.
1: Go ahead.
2: Stephanie Garko of Helena says she loves Morning Classics and Freeforms. Thank you. And Michael Patterson of Missoula loves jazz shows and Wait, Don't Tell Me. Thank you so much, Michael.
1: Hey, thanks so much for, you can hear those phones ringing in the background. Thanks so much for calling. We've got one phone available. You can join folks like Kathy Harrison of Lolo, Montana, Ann Stewart of Arlee, who says, best station ever. I travel all over and no other station has the variety of MTPR. You know, that's true. Stations across the country will often do, you know, a classical music station, they'll do a jazz music station, right. 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
0: Hey, back in us here just real quick. We started that set off with Hot Fun in the Summertime, which Larry McCloskey says I stole from him, apparently. And also, now, did you play DJ Jazzy Jeff and the Fresh Prince, Larry?
3: No, I missed that one.
0: Okay. 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
2: Thanks to Dennis Danicky and Karen Harrison of Lolo as well.
1: I'd also like to thank Margaret Kander of Kalispell, who says, I love listening to MTPR. Thanks for calling in the background. Still got one phone available, it looks like. George Weissel, the best jazz, blues, and news radio around the world. Couldn't live without it.
0: Thank you, George. Yeah, none of us guitar players could live without George.
2: I better get this one in before we lose him. Thanks to Eve Meng of Hamilton.
0: Yeah.
2: Calling in. Says, MTPR is my go-to for news and music, especially the Thursday evening show, Blue Green Crossing. Love me some Celtic tunes.
0: Holler.
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0: I did check with Larry to make sure that he did not play this version of Summertime Blues. This is The Who.

0: are listening to Freeform's Montana Public Radio. I'm John Floridis. We just heard, of course, Cream, Sunshine of Your Love. And before that, Summertime Blues. This time, the version from Live at Leeds, the most dangerous band at the time, The Who. And we're checking out right now some Ricks, John O. Ricks, whom a lot of folks know from the Wood Brothers, and his dad, Luther Ricks. The tune's called Oop. And we had them on Spotlight earlier this year. I am joined by Claire Menahan and John Arvish, who is wearing a shirt befitting of that last set, particularly the Cream, Sunshine of Your Love. Yeah. Folks, as we had that video here, he's bedazzled in a wonderful tie-dyed shirt, our own John Arvish.
1: The Helena Symphony Under the Stars shirt, which was a white shirt.
0: Oh,
1: but my wife took care of that because I really don't like white t-shirts. She
0: so there
1: fixed
0: you go.
1: It for me.
0: Fixed it. 243-6400-MTPR.org. Why am I giving out that information? Well, because we are in the midst of our summer pledge drive, and it's very, very important work that we're doing. We have a wonderful challenge, very generous challenge going on, which Claire's going to tell us about. We have 35 minutes to meet that challenge.
2: 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We've got two phones available. Thanks for calling in, folks.
1: We have some thank yous for people who are doing just that, reaching out to help us push over that line. 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Vaughn Kaufman of Helena, thank you for keeping MTPR going. And thanks to Tim and Deidre Corson of Whitefish. 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
0: 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Coming up here, we've got some, well, you know, we had some Sly and the Family Stone earlier. Now we're going to come up here pretty soon with some Susan Tedeschi doing her version of some Sly and the Family Stone. We got some Soul to Soul. We got a little, then we got to the real deal, Sly and the Family Stone, and a little more Soul to Soul. 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
1: I just heard the phones.
0: Just heard the phones. All right, let's get back to some music here. 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Thanks.

0: 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I'm John Floridis, and we are in the midst of our summer pledge drive. I am joined by Ann Hostler and John Arvish. 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
1: Ooh, Lordy, is this a good challenge. 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
1: And we're going to add that all up to get this last $5,000 that we need to secure a $16,000 bonus.
0: Wow.
1: 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I think, speaking of World Cup and soccer, I think we're at like the 80-minute mark, and we've got some stoppage time, but we've got to bring this home. We've got to get the ball in the goal. We've got to make this happen, people.
0: Now, like,
1: is that at all accurate, soccer fans?
0: As a good journalist,
1: let me know.
0: As a good journalist, are you going to cite your sources there?
1: Hannah Beltrone, our resident soccer super fan, is giving me all of these tips and tricks on my sports analogies.
0: Outstanding.
1: I was a terrible soccer player, but you know what I'm not terrible at? 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
0: 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We're into a little bit of Jazzy's groove from Soul to Soul. We opened with Soul to Soul, Back to Life, followed by... No. Go back. You Can Make It If You Try. See, I'm trying to keep things positive with the Susan Zdesky version of the Sly and the Family Stone tune. Then Back to Life, Soul to Soul, followed by Positive. I mean, the track's called Positive. That's an instrumental from Sly Stone and the Family Stone. And then we're checking out some Jazzy B. And he may have a little dialogue here, but don't worry about it. We're all good. 243-6400, mtpr.org. And we now have about 23 minutes to go.
1: Okay, $5,000 to raise. We have one phone available right now, 406-243-6400. 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I'd like to thank Jen Adams, who says, love you all. Thanks for keeping Montana strong, honest, and well-informed. Shout out to my king. I believe that is you, J-Flo. Is that correct?
0: We were separated at birth, me and Jen.
1: And Larry, thank you. Also, thanks to an anonymous donor from East Helena. Thank you so much.
2: Thanks to Colleen Hines of Heron as well. Love hearing all these different places in Montana and elsewhere.
1: We can do this together, folks.
0: Absolutely.
1: We have had an amazing morning, amazing outpouring of support. We're asking you to jump in right now with a contribution. Help us secure this challenge. We're doing the summer drive, and it's great to have you here because usually you're not here during
2: the day
1: because you've got a job outside of MTPR. But it's great to have you here because we're here because federal funding has been eliminated, folks. Like 89% of our budget now.
2: This is not just a made-up thing. This is not something we just plopped down in the middle of summer and said, hey, we need to do. There's a really particular reason for this. The rescission package from a year ago took away funding that we had already been promised.
1: Two years worth.
2: And so we're hitting that second year now at $375,000 of funding we don't have.
1: Yeah. So it's really important. You listeners have sustained us in this last year since the elimination of federal funding. We've got to keep it up. 406-243-6400, mtpr.org. I'd like to do a celebration for crossing over the $170,000 marker. So that means less than $4,000 to raise to secure this bonus. So, folks, you hear those phones ringing and trilling and lighting up like crazy. Let's keep it going. We are within OJ Flo, I'm gonna we're at like a
0: come on, it's right there.

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1: Thank you, folks. 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Thank you. You hear those phones ringing. Keep up coming. 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
1: Everything's time-stamped. 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And thank you.
0: And we have coming up here this next song. Couldn't be any more apropos. Don't give up. And we didn't give up. And we, being not just us folks here at MTPR, but you, the listeners, very much so involved in this whole process. 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

0: 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Ann Hosser, why are we celebrating?
1: Well, my goodness, we are celebrating because we just crossed over the $171,000 marker. 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
0: Ooh.
1: $16,000 are just, I can just see it.
0: And we have 11 minutes in which to do that. So it needs to happen now. MTPR.org 243-6400. We have phones available. Is that what I'm seeing, Ann?
1: Five.
0: Oh, come on. Let's go. Let's do this.
1: We got to bring the ring, as Brian
0: Ramirez
1: says.
0: Bring that ring.
1: Bring that ring, y'all. 406-243-6400. MTPR.org. We've had a nice flurry of activity and lots of folks to thank. I'd like to thank Barbara Morrison from Missoula, an anonymous donor from Kyla. Thank you so much. And also thanks to Dory Stevens from Libby, who says Freeforms is my favorite.
2: Thanks to an anonymous donor from Butte, trusts in quality news in the morning and evening and listens while driving. Thanks to Myra and Joe Asher of Missoula, you're a lifeline they cannot live without. An anonymous donor in Kalispell says public broadcasting is the best thing we've got.
1: I mean, isn't it more. Right? We all agree. We get it. So we're asking you folks to jump in right now. Just $2,000 to raise. So maybe you can chip in $75.
2: Yep.
1: That would be great. How about $120? Maybe you can do $300.
2: $10 a month. Become a sustainer.
1: Pick an amount.
2: If you're not already.
1: Pick an amount that works for you. We're going to pool it up to meet this final moments of this challenge. We have like, 10 minutes
0: left?
1: We're
0: now under 10 minutes. We're at 9 minutes and 52 seconds.
1: 9 minutes and 52 seconds. So we need those phones to be ringing. Thank you for the call there. 406-243-6400. Less than $2,000 to raise to secure a $16,000 bonus.
0: I feel like I should stop the music when you say that number because it should just pop out. It's such a generous gift.
1: It's funny you mentioned that this morning when Hannah launched this challenge. This morning during the morning news, I had to do like a hold on.
0: Time out.
1: I want to make sure my ears are working.
0: You want to call a timeout?
1: I did want to call a timeout and say whoa, a $16,000 bonus. That's amazing. That's incredible. I cannot believe it. But guess what? It is real. We had Sherry, our news director, fact check that. It is, in fact, correct, as we always do here at Montana Public Radio.
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2: Yes. MTPR.org. You can pledge online if you can't get through on the phones. But we have people standing by, and people are rising to that challenge, like Lynn Roberts of Missoula, who says, everyone that I hear on the radio is just fabulous, and I enjoy everything so much.
1: Thank you.
2: Thanks to Claudia Clifford of Helena, and thanks to Elena and Marcus Childress of Plains. They always listen to MTPR in my pottery studio. I really like the news, and wait, don't tell me. Thank you so much.
1: You hear those phones ringing in the background. Thank you. We have lovely phone volunteers that are here answering your calls. Janet, Dave, and Ethan. They are just lovely humans, and I know, in this day and age, you get put through phone trees, you're on hold forever with the airlines or this, that, and the other. When you call in here, you get to talk to a delightful
2: fellow listener
1: who is so happy to visit with you, give weather updates where you're, wherever you might be calling in from. It's just
0: sentient beings.
1: You might even recognize somebody and be like, oh my gosh, I've been meaning to call you anyway, Janet. Let's catch up a little bit here because that's what public radio does. 406-243-6400. I love this community of listeners. We're asking you to join us.
2: We are a community, and that's part of what is so important about this to everyone in Montana and around the world.
1: Yeah.
2: People connect with you. People connect with us, what we do, what you hear, who we are. I see people in the community all the time. Oh, public radio. I love public radio.
1: Yeah.
2: This is part of what we are.
1: It is, and I want to say, too, in this new era we find ourselves in for public media, after the loss of federal funding, we have been defunded at the federal level, but we are not defeated. This work continues. We've never been more passionate about the work that we do. We've never been more passionate and more convinced that, yes, this work matters. We know it. We hear it from you all. thank you. You keep this going.
2: Our members absolutely insist on that. I hear over and over and over how important we are for entertainment, for the things that we provide that keep people heartened.
1: Yeah.
2: but also for really high quality journalism.
1: Yep.
2: The
1: yeah.
2: kinds of things that we provide here and the perspectives that we share that are not mainstream media.
0: Yeah.
1: Yeah.
0: I don't mean to interrupt. I just want to let listeners know we're a little over 6 minutes to go on
1: oh
0: this
1: boy.
0: Challenge.
1: Okay, okay.
0: So
1: we're
0: it's
1: getting,
0: go time.
1: We're going a little too deep here. We're
0: no,
1: like
0: that's actually fun. I've got music queued up here. We can talk over it and kind of stay with listeners maybe at this point because we've only got now 6 minutes to go here. If I do go back to the music, we very well might duck it right out so we can bring it on home here for this challenge.
2: There's a phone.
0: Claire said what she held up the finger of one phone available and then it rang and she made a mad dash over there. So
1: yeah.
0: If you do get a busy signal, get on board with us at mtpr.org. I've said get on board at least 5 or 6 times.
1: Yeah, so that's $100 for every time you say get on board. No, I just kidding.
2: We're fantastic. Doing train songs this morning.
0: Yeah, Fantastic's another one that I've been trying to weed out. 406-243-6400.
1: I think we're like in the red zone.
0: Oh, yeah, we're in the red zone.
1: We're in the red zone. Yeah. Yeah. We're like ready to do a touchdown.
2: First and
1: score
2: goal.
1: A touchdown. First and goal. First and goal.
0: First and goal.
1: That's it.
0: Not second and down.
1: Yeah.
0: I think one time it was seventh and down.
1: It was seventh and down. Yeah, that was a really trademark
0: awesome.
1: Phrase there. Well, anyway, the point is, folks, even if you don't know sports like myself, you can still participate in this fun because we have just a few minutes, about 5 minutes, to secure. Now, $2,000 will get us the $16,000 bonus. So pledges in all amount count. It's incredible to have this outpouring of support.
2: Phones
1: thank
2: are ringing.
1: You, thank you. Thank
2: people
1: you.
2: Are talking.
1: I'd like to thank Tom Stearns and Noriko Mizoguchi from Butte. Thank you. Who said MTPR broadens my knowledge and it broadens my interest in things. Thank you so much.
2: Thank you to Mark Shapley of Helena. Thanks to Joyce Lapp of Kalispell, who says, I love public radio.
1: Oh.
2: That's it. Simple, right?
1: Done. To the
2: we
1: point.
2: We love
1: concise.
2: Public radio.
1: I like it. And I, you know, I was just thinking as I was reading that thank you from Butte, we were just in Butte for the Montana
0: we
1: Folk Fest. And
0: indeed.
1: That is a huge undertaking. It's also a crazy yes. fun undertaking. There's so much amazing music in Butte, and it's such an honor and privilege to be able to broadcast that live for our audiences on the radio that might not be able to actually make it to Butte for the festival. They can tune in wherever they are.
2: I think the Folk Festival is a perfect reflection of what Montana Public Radio is.
0: I agree.
2: The diversity of music and culture and people, age and gender and background, everything is exactly what we're about here at MTP.
0: Well, we have a celebration.
1: We do. We have a celebration now for crossing over the $172,000 marker. So, well, everybody's on the phone. That was kind of a... Well, that was a
0: that's
1: actually,
0: a good sign, actually.
1: Yeah, it was, but it wasn't a really fun-sounding celebration. But that
0: right.
1: means now less than $1,000 to raise to secure this $16,000 bonus. So, folks,
0: and less than 4 minutes, by
1: I can't
0: way.
1: Even say the words anymore, but less than $1,000 to raise will get a $16,000 bonus added to our tally, which is crucial in this time of no more federal funding. We're depending on listeners. So jump in right now. There's no line online at mtpr.org. You can go to our or dial up your phone. You know, I was thinking about this today. We all have these glued to our little paws here. When we say like, oh, go to the phone, you don't
2: easy.
1: Have to go to your phone because
0: so
1: most
0: true.
1: Of them are just like literally super glued to our left hand. So just dial it up, open, do your face authenticator to open your phone and then just call that number 406-243-6400 mtpr.org to make that pledge. We've got some more. Thank
0: real quick, Ann, don't mean to interrupt, but under 3 minutes now.
1: Oh gosh. Okay. So, what do you say when the people punt?
0: The punt's out of the question. We're not punting anything.
1: No, but when they're all lined up for a play in football, they spike. They send the ball back
2: hike
1: to the QB.
2: The ball.
1: Hike the ball.
0: There we
1: I
0: go.
1: Knew it was something like that. Yeah. Hike the ball. If the ball is like in motion, heading to a tight end in the end
0: no,
1: zone.
0: I like it. Okay, the listeners are the center, and we're the quarterback.
2: Yes.
0: We have to get the hike in order to get the touchdown.
1: Yes.
0: Huh? There we
1: yes.
0: go.
1: Yes. There we go. And do tight ends typically go into the end
0: yeah,
1: zone?
0: Yeah.
1: zone for a touchdown?
0: They
1: do. Okay, great.
0: 2 minutes, a little over 2 minutes now. Then we'll get to the BBC right after that.
2: People are lining up to call.
1: 406-243-6400. Thanks for putting up with our zany antics today here, folks. 406-243-6400. We are so close. The football is flying. It's coming. I can see it. Who's going to catch it? Can we do it? Are you going to put us over the edge? 406-243-6400. I'd like to thank Allison Badger from Pocatello, Idaho. Thank you.
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0: Minute and a half to go.
1: Oh, boy. Hot diggity, y'all. We are doing this. 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Thanks to Kay McCumber from Helena. And also thanks to Jan Alquist. Who loves so many, many programs. There's a long list here, and they're super grateful for the coverage of the Montana Folk Festival in Butte. Nice. Wonderful.
0: A minute to go. Now, Ann, should we know right away, should we just tell listeners we're going to come back after the BBC?
1: Yes, but we're going to need a few more calls. We have now just $700 to go to secure this challenge. $700. Can you make a pledge of $50 right now? Get on the phone. It'll count. If you're on the phone with the volunteers at 12:30, it'll count. But we need to keep this last little momentum up to get this challenge across the finish, across the goal line. I can see the football coming into my arms. Let's go, y'all. Come on. John, you have some folks to thank?
2: Yes. Thanks to Paula Holly of Big Fork. My husband, our golden retriever, Frida, and I listen daily. We love it all. Thanks to Jenny Jacobson of Kalispell and John A. Murray of Helena. While we miss Austin, there's always Michael. I've more holidays with him than anyone.
1: Oh, thank you, thank you. I'm going to make the official call here as the referee that we have made this challenge because our phones are full. Thank you, everybody.
0: Woo-hoo! Fantastic. We're going to the BBC, everybody.
3: BBC News with Chris Aldridge. Europe's 55 footballing nations have agreed to boycott the World Cup if FIFA goes ahead with a contentious plan to sell stakes to private investors. That prospect is likely to discourage investors in the project, since European teams dominate the game. The Egyptian president has warned of a wider regional escalation of the Middle East conflict a day after an unidentified drone caused a fire on two gas storage vessels at the Mediterranean port of Damietta. It's the first reported strike on Egypt since the US-Iran war began 5 months ago. Spain says it will deploy troops to reinforce border security in its North African enclave of Ceuta. It comes after thousands of migrants stormed across from Morocco. Brazil's President Luiz Inácio Lula da Silva has confirmed his government denied visas to two US officials, accusing them of seeking to interfere in October's election. President Zelensky of Ukraine says preliminary data shows that Russia used a North Korean ballistic missile in an attack that killed six members of a family overnight. It suggests Moscow has received a new supply of weapons from Pyongyang. Hungary's prime minister says the country's only operating nuclear power station will shut down entirely for the first time because of record low water levels in the Danube. The Pocs nuclear plant produces nearly half of Hungary's electricity. Researchers in the United States say large amounts of uranium are being extracted and shipped from the Democratic Republic of Congo alongside cobalt exports. They say up to 5,000 tons may have left the DRC between 2000 and 2024. The Archbishop of Canterbury has recommitted to spending $135 million in reparations for the Church of England's direct role in the transatlantic slave trade. BBC News.
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5: Thank you. You're listening to the newsroom from the BBC World Service with Oliver Conway. The World Cup is not for sale. That is the message from European football's governing body UEFA as it announced a boycott of the event until FIFA boss Gianni Infantino abandons his plans to sell it off to private investors. The move was backed by all 55 members of UEFA, including six of the eight quarter-finalists at the recent World Cup. Laura McAllister is UEFA's vice president.
6: We had no choice other than to issue a threat commensurate with this dreadful, catastrophic proposal that has been rushed through with no due diligence, no proper governance and no consultation. I very much hope it won't come to a boycott, and I find it hard to imagine that FIFA would want to push us into that situation, and there are a number of reasons for that, one being the status of the European nations in world football. A World Cup without Europe isn't a World Cup at all.
5: Well, FIFA is made up of six federations, and while UEFA doesn't have enough votes on its own to overrule Gianni Infantino, some of the others may be persuaded to join them, given the prospect of losing the richest football market in the world, particularly as it includes the current world champions Spain, who along with Portugal and Morocco are due to host the next Men's World Cup. Spain are also women's world champions and are due to defend their title as soon as next year in Brazil. Two other federations, CONCACAF, which is made up of North and Central America and the Caribbean, and the Asian Football Confederation, have also expressed opposition to the proposal. Ronan Evin from Football Supporters Europe gave his reaction to UEFA's boycott threat.
7: It's a proper show of force. It is the response that football needed. UEFA is demonstrating that there is a greater interest for football, that football belongs to everyone, that there are proper governance structure in place, and that there are limits to the power of Gianni Infantino. I think this marks the beginning of something significant in the reshape of the governance of global football, and this is a very strong signal to Gianni Infantino. I can't imagine him staying in his position as it is for now.
5: Well, let's talk to our football correspondent, Manny Jasmi. Does this mark a death knell for the FIFA plan?
8: Not necessarily. As Laura McAllister said, a World Cup without Europe isn't really a World Cup. I did actually, speaking to someone in UEFA a few hours ago, did hear a theory that in 2030, because as you say, Spain and Portugal are among the six co-hosts of that World Cup, but they could have a European Championship plus friends, you know, nations from elsewhere who are supportive of them and hold that in Spain and Portugal. But that's, you know, that's just a theory. So the logic says no World Cup because there's no Europe. But for the majority of FIFA's membership, there's no chance of reaching the World Cup. So minnows like, and I'm just picking names at random, Guam or Montserrat or Somalia, they've got no chance of playing for the World Cup. What's on offer instead is $40 million each to join Infantino's plan, and that will be too good to refuse for a lot of nations. So I think now we're into a period of basically an arm wrestle, lots of lobbying, lots of sweeteners being offered, not necessarily financial, and a few threats. And we've already had a threat this week from FIFA to anyone who doesn't jump on board with the plan. They'll get a quarter of the money that nations who are taking part will get. So a lot of emails, a lot of Zoom calls, a lot of texting now.
5: So a lot could come down to the attitude of some of those other confederations.
8: Absolutely. As you say, UEFA have 55 nations. FIFA has 211 nations. They just need 106 votes to go through for this to go through. Africa will almost certainly side with Infantino. CONCACAF, the North and Central American and Caribbean Confederation, are meeting at the moment. I think if one other confederation decides to go with UEFA or waivers, then this plan is in serious jeopardy.
5: Now, the most pressing question is what will happen to the next Women's World Cup due to take place next year, but playoffs in October. So could that be affected pretty soon?
8: Well, the deadline that FIFA have set for nations to choose up sides is the 19th of September. So, you know, when that comes, we'll know exactly where we are. And so Those qualifiers, whether they happen or not, will depend on what happens on the 19th September, if that deadline exists anymore, because now we're into a whole new ball game.
5: And briefly, questions over Gianni Infantino's future?
8: Not at the moment, because there isn't a challenger. The FIFA elections take place next year, and no one is standing against him. Whoever does decide to stand against him, if anyone does, they will basically have to offer the world of football more money than Infantino.
5: Manny, many thanks indeed, Manny Jasmine there, our football correspondent. Now, the Spanish enclaves of Ceuta and Melilla sit on the African mainland and thus provide a land border between the continent and the European Union. As a result, both frontiers have seen numerous attempted crossings by migrants hoping to get asylum in Europe. In the latest incident, thousands of people have today tried to get into Ceuta by scaling the border fences or trying to swim round them out at sea. The authorities say 1,500 people have arrived in recent days. Well, that footage shows crowds of people, many of them Moroccans, running along the beach in Ceuta. The enclave's president described it as a national humanitarian emergency. We're watching this for us. Richard Hamilton, a former correspondent in Morocco. Rich, what's going on?
9: Yes, it's been described by the spokesperson for the police or the Guardia Civil as absolute chaos. He said it started as a slow trickle but has turned into an explosion. So some suggestions

0: As many as 3,000 people got in, some by scaling the fences, but most by swimming around the sea as the shoreline is less well protected. Spain's interior minister is rushing over to be there tomorrow. And just within the last half hour or so, Spain has confirmed that it will be sending troops to boost security. Spain has said that Morocco is working, this is a quote, faithfully and permanently with Spain to deal with the situation. But there's some reports that the Moroccan border guards have effectively withdrawn and that they're not interested. The last big mass incursion on this sort of scale was 5 years ago, and that ended up being between 8,000 and 10,000 people scaled these fences en masse. And the reason why this may have happened is that there was a Supreme Court decision in Spain ruling that migrants who are intercepted at sea cannot just be summarily returned to Morocco. So that sort of may have encouraged people to do this sort of mass incursion.
1: Yeah, and how difficult is it to swim out around the border and get into theatre?
0: Well, I think it's easier than taking on these fences. Over the years, the fences have got taller and more severe. Some of them are 6 metres tall, some are 8 metres. The top of them have razor-sharp barbed wire, there's anti-climbing mesh, there's noise sensors, movement detectors, CCTV, all linked by underground cables. Then there's hundreds of guards, 600 Guardia Civil, 500 other police officers. The barrier was erected by Spain. And, you know, the fence has become harder. So people think swimming around the shoreline, the fence goes a few metres into the water, but otherwise you can swim around. And if enough people do it all in one go, it makes it very hard for the patrol boats to control it. So it's sort of like a game of whack-a-mole. You secure one part of the territory, and then you forget about something else.
1: And has this created tensions between Spain and Morocco in the past?
0: Yes, definitely. So I mentioned that one 5 years ago. That was to do with Spain offering medical treatment to the leader of the Polisario, which is the independence movement for Western Sahara. And so there was a diplomatic rift. So Morocco uses Ceuta and Melilla as a sort of bargaining chip. So they Morocco wants to have sovereignty. It doesn't recognize Spanish claims over these enclaves, which go back to the 15th century. Morocco thinks they should be part of its territory. And so they're rather half-hearted in imposing these controls over migration. So Morocco, there's often a hidden agenda that they want to cooperate, but they want something in return.
1: Richard, many thanks indeed. Richard Hamilton there. Now, no one likes to get bad press, but few would take the extreme action pursued by a number of eBay executives back in 2019. The now former company employees were angered by reporting from journalists David and Ina Steiner in Massachusetts. The executives reacted by sending the couple parcels, including cockroaches, a mask covered in pig's blood, and a funeral wreath. eBay has now settled the long-running cyber-stalking case, agreeing to pay the Steiners $56 million, while describing the actions of its former staff as reprehensible. Aaron Pressman from the Boston Globe newspaper told Ed Butler what happened.
2: This is one of those David and Goliath lawsuits. It's really a terrible story about a couple here that lived outside Boston. They were really journalists that wrote a website that covered e-commerce and wrote about eBay frequently. Little did they realize that the somewhat thin-skinned CEO of eBay, a guy named Devin Wenig, was furious about their coverage and complaining to all his subordinates constantly. Some of those subordinates down in the global security department hatched a bizarre scheme to harass Steiners, this couple that lived in Natick, Massachusetts, sending them a funeral wreath, live spiders, a bloody pig mask from the movie Saw, threatening them in all kinds of ways, even surveilling them as they drove around town. Eventually, the local police unraveled the whole scheme. 7 people were charged with criminal charges, and they all pled guilty.
3: What were these guys, the Steiners, actually writing about eBay that was so inflammatory to them?
2: There wasn't very much that the Steiners were writing that was inflammatory. This was basic coverage, but it was covering things about eBay that maybe eBay wouldn't have loved covered, that the CEO's salary was 152 times the average worker's salary, that eBay was suing Amazon, alleging some sort of conspiracy to steal their customers. But one of the problems was in the comment section of the Steiners' website, people

0: People often went off on eBay and kind of criticized the CEO and other people in the comments section.
1: How did the judge respond to eBay's behavior? It smacks of old school Hollywood, kind of a mafia, kind of heavies kind of form of threats before things get really nasty. It just doesn't sound like something that a company could imagine in 2019 that it would get away with.
0: There was an unfortunate coincidence of events at eBay where you had a CEO who was very concerned about his image and what was written about him and said about him, combined with a person down in the security department who was a little bit unhinged, who has said he had a problem with alcohol, and he hatched this crazy scheme and then got a bunch of people who worked for him to carry it out. Now, in Boston here, when the criminals pled guilty and were sentenced, one of the judges, William Young, said this was one of the most important cases that had ever come before him because this was a giant corporation using all the power it had to try and silence journalists.
2: Aaron Pressman from the Boston Globe. You're listening to the newsroom from the BBC World Service. Now, Europe has been gripped by a series of blistering heat waves and a major drought this year, which scientists have linked to climate change. France, Spain and Greece are all currently battling wildfires. On the Greek island of Crete, thousands of people have been evacuated as blazes threaten local villages and tourist resorts. More than 200 firefighters and volunteers are battling the fires as gale force winds prevent helicopters from taking off. Two firefighters have died on the island, another on the mainland. These German tourists who'd been staying in the resort of Rethymnon were moved to a football stadium in the Cretan capital, Heraklion.
3: We definitely followed the orders, but yes, a little bit scared because that's not usual for us and we didn't see that before in our country, so I think it's always scaring.
4: That's a terrible situation, but hopefully we can tomorrow get back to the hotel. That would be great.
5: I was scared, but he calmed me down, and now that I'm here, I really want to go back.
2: Well, several hundred thousand people have been forced to evacuate because of the fires over in France and Spain. But the French emergency services say they are hopeful that a massive blaze near Bordeaux won't spread any further, while Spain has lifted a state of emergency near Madrid. Meanwhile, in the east of England, an area the size of 200 football pitches is currently ablaze. Around 100 firefighters are trying to contain the large wildfire at Dunwich Heath in Suffolk, where homes, campsites and holiday parks have been evacuated. This man was staying in his grandparents' caravan when the fire started last night.
6: I'm on the phone to my girlfriend by the Wi-Fi box and I see like a glow through the trees. I'm like, that can't be right. We got told to prepare to evacuate. There was loads of smoke on the road and a fireman came down and just said evacuate. So I had to run back, knock on everyone's doors, had to get this woman and her two babies out of bed, get them in the car.
2: Well, we can talk now to BBC weather presenter Louise Lear. And Louise, we do see wildfires every year. How unusual are these ones seen in Europe and here in the UK?
7: Pretty unusual. I mean, every summer we talk about wildfires, particularly in France and Spain and Greece. But I think it's the extent and the longevity of the heat waves. And, you know, we were talking about extreme record-breaking heat way back in May, then in June, now in July. We still got the summer weeks of August, which are, you know, going to be just as hot. And it just proves that actually, continental Europe is the fastest warming continent in comparison to the globe. The globe is warming and we can attribute that to man-made climate change, but Europe in particular is warming faster than anywhere else across the globe.
2: Yeah, why is that?
7: It's partly due to the proximity of where we are into the Arctic and the Arctic melting and having an impact there. We're also partly seeing the fact that we've got the position of where the jet stream has been. We've had this very sort of flimsy, slow-moving jet stream high up in the atmosphere, and that's allowed these blocking patterns of high pressure to develop across Europe. And so when you get that very stagnant weather story, that's when you tend to get these long, dry, hot spells. And obviously, you know, that the ground is tinder dry at the moment. And then once the wildfires start, they generate, as we were talking about earlier on in the week, their own kind of weather conditions with these thunderclouds and winds that can just turn on a sixpence, and that makes the wildfires very, very difficult to control.
2: Now, as you were saying, the heat has been relentless already this summer. Is there any relief in sight?
7: Well, it looks likely that the heat is shifting at the moment into more central and eastern parts of Europe. So we've got all sorts of weather warnings out across Italy, the Balkans. We've seen some extreme record-breaking heat in Switzerland and in Germany just recently. There are going to be some thunderstorms here over the next few days, but the heat is shifting over to the east. So that could enhance the threat of wildfires over to Italy and into Greece. But then we are also seeing the heat building. So there's a potential for some showers tonight, actually, in the Bordeaux area, maybe. One or two sharp showers, nowhere near enough, but something a little better. But then the heat is then set to return again across to Spain and France. So I suspect we're going to be talking about this for several weeks to come.
2: Louise, many thanks indeed. Louise Lear, BBC weather presenter. Now, a new study of the remains of female royalty in ancient Egypt suggests that many of the women were not just princesses, but warrior princesses. Examinations of almost 4,000-year-old mummies suggest they were skilled users of the daggers, bows and other weapons buried with them. And they're believed to have undergone intensive weapons training, including in archery and spear throwing. Kylie Pentelow got more details from historian Bettany Hughes.
8: This is brilliant work done by colleagues in Egypt who've basically reanalysed some mummified remains that were discovered in the 1890s. They date back to around 4,000 years ago. And these are princesses. These are high-born Egyptian women. And they're buried with daggers, with spears. And up until pretty much yesterday, when people found women buried with these weapons, they'd say, this is just ceremonial. It's just proving that they have access to the treasuries. But the brilliant thing now is that we can analyse the bone evidence with much more nuance and accuracy. And what's being discovered with these women, if you take one of them, she's called Princess Eta. She's around 28 to 34 years old. And if you look at her bones on her arms, where the tendons and ligaments are attached, you get these ridges which demonstrate there's continuous and sustained heavy lifting, which is really consistent with arms bearing. And also, really crucially, her fingers are slightly distorted, and that comes from using bows and arrows constantly. So not just for a kind of ritual purpose once a year. This means you're doing archery practice a lot. And it makes total sense because, like it or not, women have always been 50% of the human population. Generally, we occupy about 0.5% of recorded history. But of course, in a society like Egypt, where military display was incredibly important, you're going to get women involved in that too.
9: Why has this view then persisted for so long? You know, it couldn't possibly be that they used those weapons that they were buried with. They were just put there.
8: I think it's a lot about not just history, but who is discovering and writing the historical record. You know, the clue is in the date. These were originally rediscovered in the 1890s. So you have mummified remains recovered in the Victorian and Edwardian eras. And this was a time when it was almost exclusively male archaeologists. And they've come from a home where they like the idea of posh, well-bred women, you know, hanging around, perfumed and kind of gilding themselves. And they think, oh, this is great, you know, this now fits our worldview. But it's very, very different. I mean, we're finding that, for instance, if you think of the Amazons, you know, again, creatures who are often described as mythical. But I know from our work in Central Asia, if you look at incredible burials on the borders of Azerbaijan, Iran, Armenia, for instance, from a pretty similar time, from the Bronze Age, these hugely powerful women, again, are being buried with mace heads, with daggers, with beautiful obsidian arrow tips. And we can tell from their bone evidence that they are using these and fighting. They have cut marks to the fronts of their arms, which means they're going into battle. Those wounds are healing. They're being sent back out again. So it's a very exciting time, but it's almost like rather than this being the exception, it's beginning to become the rule.
2: Historian Bettany Hughes. Now, Paul McCartney has been nominated for the Mercury Music Prize for the first time ever. The award, which honours the best album by an artist from the UK or Ireland, wasn't around during his Beatles or Wings heyday. But McCartney is one of 12 acts shortlisted for the prestigious prize, which has been running since 1992. Our music correspondent, Mark Savage, reports.
10: Olivia Dean has already won Album of the Year at the Brits and the Mobo Awards for the sumptuous pop soul of her second album, The Art of Loving. She's currently front-runner to win the Mercury Prize too. She faces competition from Paul McCartney. The days we left behind. who gets his first nomination at the age of 84 for The Boys of Dungeon Lane, a nostalgic look at his childhood in Liverpool. Nine of this year's nominees have been up for the prize before, including the dance act Nia Archives and two former winners, the South London rapper Dave and the rock band Suede, who won back in 1993. Bassist Matt Osman says that night changed their career.
11: We'd spent a lot of time being ignored, you know, playing to 10 people and everything. To go from that to mainstream recognition, it's a really big thing if you spent your life wanting to be a musician.
10: Among the first-timers are the former Little Mix star Jade Thirlwall and the Newcastle band Nats.
12: War Jockey.
10: Who described their music as Geordie Jazz. But there are some notable omissions, including Lily Allen's visceral divorce album West End Girl.
13: Oh, why would I trust anything that comes out of his mouth?
10: And Harry Styles' blockbuster hit, Kiss All the Time, Disco Occasionally. The winner will be announced in October.
2: Mark Savage, quick update on that story in North Africa. Spain says nine migrants have died while trying to reach its enclave of Ceuta. Spanish troops have been deployed there. That's it for now from me and the team on the newsroom.
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15: 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MTPR is heard over the following translators. K219BN, Whitefish, 91.7. K267BJ, Swan Lake, 101.3. And K218AI, serving the Rattlesnake and North Missoula at 91.5.
16: Greetings, I'm Christy the Wordsmith. The region in the southeastern United States, known now as Alabama, has been continuously occupied by humans for at least 8,000 years. Prehistoric home to the Choctaw, Chickasaw, Creek, and Cherokee, the Alabama area had an estimated population of 50,000 before European contact. By 1814, the Spanish, French, and Americans had displaced most of the native inhabitants. A map of the current state of Alabama reveals how many native words remain on the landscape. Tuscaloosa, Tuskegee, Sipsey, Tallahatta, Tombigbee, and even the state name Alabama itself. These are terms of the Muskogean linguistic family to which all of the native groups belonged. Tuscaloosa, the name of a city and county in west central Alabama, was borrowed from a Choctaw leader who battled the Spanish explorer Hernando de Soto in 1540. The Sipsey River in western Alabama was named for the Choctaw word for cottonwood. Alabama is a Choctaw word that has been translated plant reapers in reference to their practice of agriculture. Robert Hendrickson, compiler of the Facts on File Encyclopedia of Word and Phrase Origins, suggests that the word originally meant something like, "We are the people who work the land and harvest food from it." I'm Christy the Wordsmith. Good day, herbivores.
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20: From NPR and WBUR Boston, I'm Indira Lakshmanan.
21: I'm Robin Young. It's Here and Now. Coming up, the stalled nomination of Todd Blanche to be the country's top lawyer. Key Republicans want to get rid of the fund to pay so-called victims of the Biden administration.
20: Also, the Iran war is rapidly depleting the Pentagon's weapons stockpile. Is that already having an effect on decision-making about the war?
21: And fireflies are disappearing because of bright outdoor lighting at night. Are they a warning about the half of the animal world that thrives at night?
22: In a major way, fireflies are the most visible example of a much larger issue. Our light is completely transforming their world. There's no evolutionary precedent.
21: Coming up here and now.
23: The news is first. Live from NPR News, I'm Lakshmi Singh. The Alien Terrorist Removal Court in Washington, D.C. is secretive. It has been around for 30 years, and it has never convened until today. The Justice Department asked a federal judge to deport an Afghan woman in Texas on terrorism grounds. In a statement, Acting Attorney General Todd Blanche accuses Nazira Hajizadeh of links to a foiled ISIS plot to carry out a mass shooting on Election Day 2024. The 47-year-old son and son-in-law each pleaded guilty last year to taking part in the plot. However, the government has not criminally charged Zada, a permanent U.S. resident, opting instead for the untested civil proceeding. Public defender Matthew Farley accuses the government of violating due process. Minnesota's state IT services have disclosed a wide-ranging cyber attack against critical infrastructure across the state. Officials have not said who they think is behind it yet, but NPR's Jenna McLaughlin reports they are calling attention to a recent cybersecurity advisory from the government.
24: Between July 26th and 27th, hackers targeted more than 30 water and wastewater systems across Minnesota. Currently, there are no requests by local health officials to modify drinking water usage, but the investigation into the attacks is ongoing. The acting director of DHS's Cybersecurity and Infrastructure Security Agency, Nick Anderson, tells NPR that they are aware of the potential incidents in Minnesota and are helping to provide support along with the EPA. While Anderson did not attribute the activity to any specific hacking group, he said in a statement that organizations should review a federal advisory published just days ago about Iranian hackers targeting technology used by water utilities. Jenna McLaughlin, NPR News.
23: The war between the U.S. and Iran threatens to draw in more countries in the Middle East. Egypt might be the latest. Local authorities say an unidentified drone caused an explosion at a port yesterday, amplifying risks to the crucially vital Suez Canal trading route. The French interior minister says the country is still fighting 12 major wildfires. NPR's Eleanor Beardsley reports 275 people have been arrested on suspicion of starting blazes.
25: Interior Minister Laurent Nunez said 3,300 firefighters and 24 planes and helicopters are battling the biggest blazes near Bordeaux. The fires are now mostly contained but not extinguished. Numerous countries have contributed planes and firefighters. Munya Mostafawi, a climatologist and expert on climate change, says solidarity is needed in the short and long term because the fires are only going to get worse.
26: We need everybody to fight against climate change because it's a global enemy and we all have interests. We need to be all together. And we hope that America is coming back.
23: Eleanor Beardsley with that story. This is NPR News. The members of the K-pop global sensation BTS are apparently boycotting next year's Grammy Awards over the ceremony's new Asian pop category. NPR's Seung Gong reports from Seoul that some artists have criticized the Grammy's genre categories as means for exclusion.
0: BTS didn't specify the reason for their decision in a social media post, but they said they hope, quote, music is heard and loved by what it is and not divided by region or language. Last month, the Grammys announced a new category for songs with, quote, meaningful use of one or more Asian languages. Some black artists have accused the Grammys of pigeonholing them into certain categories and keeping them from the General Fields Awards, Record of the Year, Album of the Year, and Song of the Year. Grammys CEO Harvey Mason Jr. said he respects the decision by BTS, but defended the new category, saying it doesn't exclude any artists from General Fields consideration. Seung Gong, NPR News, Seoul.
23: The U.S. economy is coming off a sluggish period as inflation remains elevated. Today, the Commerce Department reported that in the second quarter, April through June, the economy expanded at a 1.5% pace. Gross domestic product growth in that period was lower than the 2.1% recorded in the first 3 months of the year. However, consumer spending increased at a 3.2% annual pace. Consumer spending accounts for about 70% of this country's economic activity. This is NPR News.
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3: I'm Robin Young. It's Here and Now. Will Todd Blanch actually become the Attorney General? Well, today there is new reporting that may push that answer into the no column or not. Now, the Senate Judiciary Committee was scheduled to take a vote today, but abandoned that largely because of holdouts like Republican Senators John Cornyn and Tom Tillis, who are demanding that Blanch release written assurance that he will end tax provisions benefiting President Trump and his relatives, and also end Trump's anti-weaponization fund, the $1.8 billion fund for people Trump sees as victims of the Biden administration. President Trump posted on Truth Social today that Todd Blanch is a star, but went on to say he has no objection to temporarily withdrawing Todd's name if they do not do the right thing, meaning the committee, and put him back after Cornyn and Tillis are out of office. Also today, there is reporting that an anti-abortion activist has already received $1 million payout. So let's see where we are with Punchbowl News senior congressional reporter Andrew Desiderio. Hi, Andrew.
4: Hello.
3: And just sum up, where are we now?
4: Well, it's fascinating because not only did this committee vote not happen this morning, but now President Trump is floating the possibility of withdrawing Todd Blanch from consideration, having him continue to serve as acting attorney general and renominating him next year in 2027 when Senators John Cornyn and Tom Tillis will no longer be in office. Of course, those are the two senators who are holding up the confirmation of Todd Blanch. They want these assurances on ending the so-called anti-weaponization fund, and they also want constraints on the IRS audit immunity deal that the president received as well. The fascinating part about that is that, you know, it's not clear that the Senate will be better for Donald Trump in 2027, even with these two Republicans gone. I say that because It's likely that Republicans will probably maybe lose a couple seats and could even, if it's a blue wave sort of election, they could even lose the Senate majority, in which case the idea of Todd Blanch being confirmed as Attorney General, that notion just goes completely out the door. So it was an interesting comment from the president, and I don't know that he fully understands the implications of that. And I think it also shows that the president is prioritizing, you know, keeping this IRS immunity deal, audit immunity deal, excuse me, in place over, getting his pick for attorney general confirmed by the Senate.
3: Huh. Well, but just very briefly, as we said, the Times and others are reporting that there, you know, is a workaround around that $1.8 billion controversial fund that's in question here. An anti-abortion activist who claims he was a victim of the Biden Justice Department got a huge payout, you know, just a couple days ago. How's that been received? Because you could stop the $1.8 billion fund, but then there seems to be other ways to give $1 million to someone.
4: Yeah, exactly. And that's something that both Senators Cornyn and Tillis have sought to address through the legislative process. Problem with that is the legislative process is, how can I be generous in saying this? It's very slow and convoluted.
3: Legislative process?
4: Right, exactly. It almost doesn't exist anymore. So that's why they're pushing, they think the better route here is for the Justice Department, for Todd Blair.

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1: Live from NPR News in Boston, I'm Steve Brown. President Trump says he may withdraw and delay Todd Blanche's nomination as Attorney General until Republican senators who are seeking concessions from the top prosecutor leave office. Trump said he will keep Blanche in the role as acting Attorney General until Republican Senators John Cornyn of Texas and Tom Tillis of North Carolina leave at the end of the year. The United States and Iran each fired barrages of missiles as the pattern of back-and-forth strikes took hold again and hope dimmed for a quick end to the five-month conflict. Following a few days of respite, fears of a wider war have grown, with renewed fighting threatening to engulf even more countries. Jordan said today it intercepted Iranian missiles for the second consecutive day, while Kuwait says a strike in the northern part of the country killed one person. A new AP NORC poll shows most Americans say the war in Iran has not been worth fighting. President Trump's approval rating on Iran has fallen slightly since last month. About two-thirds of U.S. adults, including a majority of Democrats and independents, and one-third of Republicans say the war has not been worthwhile. 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
3: This is John Floridis. 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We'll have a two-hour program as part of our special summer pledge week. 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Then Larry McCloskey will have a full hour of great Blue Green music. That's followed by a live set from the Quebecois band Cecilia, recorded at this year's 2026 Montana Folk Festival. Blue Green Crossing at a special time, 8 p.m. Thursday on Montana Public Radio.
4: That's a special program we're having tonight. Good afternoon, everybody. I'm Michael Marsalek, Program Director here at Montana Public Radio, and joining me in our control room for a few minutes is Ann Hostler, our General Manager. And we thought we'd take a moment to visit with you and give you a little bit of the behind the scenes of this summer pledge drive that we're having. And Ann, you know, it's something that we've been dealing with for a year.
5: Yeah.
4: It was a year ago when the federal funding was rescinded. And, you know, we've talked about it quite a bit, but not everybody knows that it was actually a two-year forward funding that was rescinded.
5: Correct. Yeah. So what happened, not to get too into the weeds here, but I know some of you all listeners might like this. The public media was funded with a two-year advanced appropriation, and that was specifically designed in the Public Broadcasting Act to protect public media from these kind of political attacks on our work. They didn't want funding to be tied directly to the folks that we're reporting on, that are voting on funding for public media. So there was this two-year advanced appropriation. And a few Congresses ago, they said, yes, we're going to fund public media. That would be funds for what we would have received last October and this October. Well, that got rescinded by the Rescissions Act of 2025 of last July. That got clawed back by this current Congress, and that eliminated funding for public media. And as an impact of that, the ripple effects from that vote have been felt across the public media system. It has spurred so many changes, so much worry and anxiety, but also opportunity for folks to really step up and say, wow, when I donate to my public radio station, I'm actually truly making this possible now because that federal money is gone. And so what we're doing this summer is determining how we can best continue to move this station forward with the level of service that you have come to expect. My goal as general manager in this moment, as we were facing the rescission vote, as that came down in Congress, as I was up in the middle of the night watching that vote and recognizing what this moment meant for public broadcasting, my goal was to not eliminate any programs, not eliminate any positions, and we have been able to successfully meet those two goals. I wanted to sustain this service because you expect Montana Public Radio to sound and behave a certain way. And we have been able to do that because of your support, which is incredible in this moment, because as we've seen across the country, many other stations were not as fortunate and have had layoffs. I'm sure you've heard, you know, the news stories from other local stations and also at NPR and then PBS nationally. But because of listener support, we've been able to weather this first year pretty darn well, I have to say. So thank you, listeners, for that. But now we're in this moment of transition where, yes, we need to, you know, keep weathering the storm and keep making the math work in our budget without that federal appropriation. But we also need to look to the future of growing and expanding and making really smart strategic decisions that will benefit you, our listeners, and increase really the greatness that you expect from Montana Public Radio. We have an amazing legacy of being on the air for 61 years, and we want to keep that going and keep improving our service for you.
4: mtpr.org to make that pledge, mtpr.org. And Anne, this obviously is a very specific summer drive that we've had to put together. We need to put together to make up the funding again for this second year. But we've had some questions about, well, what is the future for potential federal funding again? What would you say to that?
5: Yeah, you know, as soon as the rescission package passed Congress, folks, and even before, I should say even before, you know, that has always been a big part of our work as my work as a general manager, and then also from our national organizations, has been to secure and that federal appropriation. So we are now working to come up with creative solutions. Obviously, this Corporation for Public Broadcasting has dissolved as an entity, so we can't just refund CPB. And that's quite honestly a little bit of a political hot potato at this moment. So we're coming up with creative solutions and we're working. I've been in meetings in Capitol Hill with our Montana delegation to think about how we can make sure that local stations like Montana Public Radio receive federal dollars, because we do important work for local communities. So that's happening, but it probably is going to be a little bit.
4: Right. And we just have a moment here before we have to go back to the network, but we're actually wanting to expand and continue to add value to our service as we go through this transition time, right?
5: Correct. We have some transitions in our news team. Clayton Murphy just joined as our Capitol reporter. We had some folks that went back to school that left journalism, but we're expanding with a new local newscast manager, and it's all possible because of listener support. So thank you. Thank you.
4: Thank you so much. mtpr.org to pledge your support. And we have one more minute before I have to go back to here and now. And one of the things that we're doing is we haven't had to have layoffs, but we have had some transition in the news team. But we're also using this opportunity to expand and to really think about how we can even better the service. I love that about this moment in time.
5: Yeah, and Michael, you know, you're going to be filling in for Austin Amestoy. Those are big shoes to fill.
4: I don't know how
5: you're going to do that, but we're searching for that position right now. We're reviewing resumes for our environment and climate reporter. And you'll hear a new voice on All Things Considered. We have a new host that has been hired who will be coming to Montana and joining us this fall. So we're really excited about that. We're making investments. We're welcoming folks to the team and thanking the folks that have been here to get us to this moment. So thank you so much, everyone. Really appreciate your support. And please do keep it coming. We depend on you and you depend on us. It's a wonderful relationship.
4: It's mtpr.org. Thanks, Anne. Thanks, everybody.
5: Thank you.
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7: I'm Robin Young. It's Here and Now. Austrian mathematician Kurt Gödel was one of the most respected logicians of the 20th century. He emigrated to the U.S. after World War II, and while studying for his citizenship test, confided to friends, renowned physicist Albert Einstein and economist Oscar Morgenstern, that he'd found an internal contradiction in the U.S. Constitution, a loophole that could lead to a legal fascist dictatorship. Now, law scholars have wondered about that loophole for decades. Amory Sievertson and Ben Brock Johnson, the hosts of WBUR's Endless Thread, talked to Rebecca Neuberger Goldstein, a philosopher and author of a book about Gödel called Incompleteness, about what that loophole might be.
8: Everybody thinks it's terrifically relevant right now. separation of powers, checks and balances, and, you know, the legislature and the judiciary are supposed to be able to check the power of the executive, and it doesn't seem to be happening.
5: So the people on Reddit, the people endlessly emailing Rebecca, they're all wondering, did Kurt Godel see this coming?
8: I actually think he didn't.
5: You don't think he found a loophole?
8: I think he found a loophole, but I don't think it's such a Godelian loophole. That is, it is theoretically possible, but so unlikely, so impractical, but just the kind of thing that he would have really appreciated.
9: Appreciated because Godel really loved a few particular concepts that became folded into his work. For instance, the idea of self-reference.
8: It's really interesting and can be explained very, very easily. For example, take this statement. This proposition consists of six words. Mm. It refers to itself. And it's true. It actually does consist of six words. No problem. Not very interesting, but no problem. Okay. Here's a proposition. This very proposition is false. Now, if this proposition is false, then it's true. But if it's true, then it's false.
5: So self-reference can get us into the realm of paradoxes, contradictions.
8: Contradictions are terrible. They boggle the rational mind.
9: Gödel's big contribution to mathematics and logic was saying that to avoid contradictions in a system or a way of thinking, you will end up with a conclusion that a true statement is actually unprovable.
5: This is at the heart of the thing he's really known for, his famous incompleteness theorems.
8: What Godel did is that he actually used a statement that can refer to itself to produce this amazing theorem, the first incompleteness theorem. I'm just going to state it, which says that in any formal system of mathematics which is rich enough to express arithmetic, there are propositions which, although true, can't be provable. So our formal systems are either inconsistent or they're incomplete. But we wanted to formalize mathematics to root out all inconsistencies and to show that anything that's mathematically true can be provable. And that's what Gödel proved was impossible. That's what his proof is about.
9: By the way, Gödel wrote two incompleteness theorems, package deal, but the only one you really need to worry about here is the first one. The one that Rebecca just read, which again boils down to there are true statements that cannot be proven.
5: As demonstrated by statements like this sentence is false, self-referential statements, which finally brings us back to the loophole.
8: I haven't said at all what we think the loophole was, right?
10: No, I'm still waiting.
8: Okay, yeah. Long build up.
10: Yeah, that's good.
8: Well, long drum roll.
9: What many people think the loophole could be, given Gödel's appreciation for self-reference and contradictions,
8: it involves Article 5 of the Constitution.
10: Which, as Amory knows very well, is...
5: I was going to say something very similar to you, which we all know
8: is...
5: Yes. Article 5 sets out the amendment process, that the Constitution can be amended if two-thirds of both houses of Congress vote on a proposed amendment and three-quarters of state legislatures vote to ratify it.
8: The amendment process can be used to apply to itself. So self-referential.
10: Yeah, here we
8: and
10: go.
8: Let's say there's a very determined majority in the House and in the Senate.
10: Okay.
8: They could vote to amend the amendment process. Perhaps they'll say it only takes a majority in the two houses, or maybe only one of the houses. There's nothing to rule out they're amending the process itself. The amendment process can be amended.
10: Yep.
8: Self-reference, right? And then once that happens, the bar is lowered to all further amendments.
9: So in theory, Congress could amend the Constitution to make it easier to amend the Constitution. And then they could do all sorts of things, like get rid of judicial review, suspend term limits, limit the freedom of the press.
8: Anything can happen.
9: Anything can happen, but it's unlikely because the first step, getting both houses of Congress and most of state legislatures to agree on anything, would be pretty hard.
5: Still, this is what a lot of scholars and lawyers and Redditors think Gödel might have meant when he said he found a loophole. But we don't know, because as far as we know, he never spoke of it after his citizenship test. He dabbled in physics and showed that Einstein's theory of relativity suggests the possibility of time travel.
9: He also struggled. His friend Einstein died in 1955. And Gödel became increasingly withdrawn and paranoid. Not about democracy, but about his own health. He became more and more convinced that people were trying to poison him. And he would only eat food prepared by his wife, Adele.
5: In 1977, Adele was hospitalized for several months. Gödel essentially stopped eating. He died of starvation in January the following year, weighing only 65 pounds.
9: But since Gödel suggested the possibility of time travel, let's rewind to just a couple of years before he died. His old friend Morgenstern wrote that for a few weeks, Gödel came out of his shell.
5: And during that rare and fleeting moment, Gödel and Rebecca, our Gödel guide, who was getting her PhD in the philosophy of science at the time, ended up at the same party.
9: Rebecca had one question for her idol. And it wasn't about the loophole. It was a question that went all the way back to his theory of incompleteness, but also a question that felt increasingly relevant in the 1970s.
8: Did he think that his first incompleteness theorem implied that our minds can't be digital computers? Did he make that leap? One thing I wish I could wind back the clock and go back to and change in my own behavior. Of course, there are many things, but one of them is that I didn't ask Kurt Gödel that question. You know, I've regretted that my entire life.
7: Rebecca Neuberger-Goldstein speaking with the hosts of Endless Thread about mathematician Kurt Gödel. 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

0: And your Thursday Eyes on Iris, a midday update of a famous elderly osprey named Iris here in Missoula. Today, I've got some estimated departure dates for both Wensie, Iris's chick, and Iris herself. At 48 days old, Wensie is about a week away from fledging based on previous chick's fledging dates. And Iris has previously flown south the first or second week in September, so we've got another month or so with her. In partnership with the Cornell Lab of Ornithology, the Montana Osprey Project has a constant peek into Iris's life via live webcam. You can watch Iris, Clark, and Wensie anytime at allaboutbirds.org. 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
2: It's Here and Now. The U.S. says it sent a heavy wave of missiles into Iran today. President Trump is retaliating for Iran's attack on U.S. forces and bases in Jordan Tuesday, which came during a pause in fighting the president had called to allow for negotiations. U.S. and Jordanian air defenses intercepted incoming ballistic missiles, and there were no reported casualties. But our next guest says the U.S. is rapidly using up offensive and defensive weapons in the Iran war, with the U.S. interceptor missile stockpile radically reduced. That could put American forces and bases at risk. Mark Kansian is a U.S. military expert at the Center for Strategic and International Studies in Washington, D.C., and he joins us now. Mark, welcome back.
3: Well, thanks for having me on the program.
2: So you've been watching today's heavy U.S. and Saudi coordinated strikes on Iranian targets today. What is the latest?
3: We're back into this tit-for-tat kind of exchange. The Iranians fire some missiles. We conduct airstrikes in response. We saw that for 14 days last week and before. It's important to keep in mind, though, that the tempo of these attacks is much lower than it was during the first 39 days of the conflict. CENTCOM described these strikes as several dozen. During those 39 days, the United States was conducting about 350 strikes a day, and then the Israelis were conducting another 200 plus on top of that. So the tempo is much lower, but it's continuing without a clear end in sight.
2: So the U.S. uses Patriot and THAAD missiles to shoot down incoming Iranian missiles. How much of that stockpile has been used up since the war started 5 months ago?
3: Well, we've used about half, a little more than half, of those missiles. It's important to keep in mind that these are the missiles that intercept Iranian ballistic missiles. These are not intended to intercept drones. Ballistic missiles are much harder to intercept, so they require these much more sophisticated and expensive systems.
2: Well, the U.S. is supposed to be the most powerful, richest, biggest military in the world. When I hear you say that the stockpiles are down by more than half for missile interceptors, that doesn't sound good. So tell us, what are the risks here?
3: The risk is really for future conflicts. Because we have half of the inventory still, we could continue the war against Iran for an extended period. But every munition that's used now is one fewer that we have available for another conflict, particularly a conflict in the Western Pacific against China. Many observers, ourselves included, believe that the inventories, even before the war, were inadequate for a conflict with China. And now those inventories are even lower.
2: I've read that there are only a little over 1,000 Patriot and THAAD interceptors remaining. And give us a sense of how many of these are being used and what the risks are for U.S. military readiness in general.
3: Yeah. Now, with the continued use of Patriots, we're down to probably around 900. We fired maybe 1,400 during this conflict. And the risk is that First, we're going to have to be more judicious about using Patriots, not using as many for interceptions. And, you know, if we track the incoming missiles and it looks like they're not going to hit anything important, not firing a missile. And that's something you're seeing in Ukraine, where they've run low on missiles and now they've run out of Patriot. And as a result, have you had to be very judicious about when they use them.
2: So was it the depletion in the stockpile that caused President Trump to pause the fight over the weekend? Pentagon officials, we know, had cautioned Trump against resuming major combat operations.
3: It appears that that was a major factor in the decision to pause the conflict. Reportedly, there were other considerations, too. The Houthis, of course, have jumped in. There were concerns about economics. But the depletion of munitions was apparently a major issue, and I'm sure that the military pointed to that very strongly. And as a result, the president seems to be into this tit-for-tat with Iran, not getting any resolution, but also neither side giving up.
2: The Washington Post reports that the Pentagon is reaching out to Silicon Valley defense entrepreneurs who could possibly produce cheaper interceptor missiles more quickly, and also looking to acquire old-style cruise missiles that are cheaper than the Patriots. Is that a fix?
3: Well, it's a partial fix. What we're seeing in Ukraine, and actually with Iran also, is a high-low mix. They have ballistic missiles, which are expensive, much harder to intercept. And then they have these very cheap drones, which are relatively easy to intercept, but they're fired in the hundreds. And the U.S. is starting to move in that direction. So I think what you're going to see over time is a spectrum of capability and a spectrum of costs, from the very inexpensive to the high end, which will still be there, but it won't all be high end.
2: Mark Kansian is a retired U.S. Marine colonel and a senior advisor with the Strategic and International Studies Defense and Security Department in Washington, D.C. Mark, thank you so much for joining us.
3: Thanks for having me on the program.
2: Here and Now is a production of NPR and WBUR. I'm Indira Lakshmanan.
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9: I am Matt Laughlin, director of the Wacholtz College Center here in Kalispell, Montana. 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

Good afternoon. Welcome to Jazz Sessions. I'm Terry Conrad, here most Thursdays, nearly every Thursday, with America's own music we call jazz. And this also is a week where some fundraising is going on. You might have noticed in the mornings during the news and in the evenings during the news. And that's because we're trying to fill that gap that was left for us to fill by the federal government. And we are trying to do our part to help keep things going here. So there won't be any formal fundraising on the show, but I do encourage you to go to our website, mtpr.org, and make a little donation to help fill the gap. It's like putting sand into sandbags when the floods are coming. But we're just filling up the sandbags for now for the next year. Anyway, enough of that. We have music from two recordings that feature Milt Jackson. The first one is a Hank Mobley recording from 1957, Hank Mobley and his All-Stars. And the All-Stars include himself and Milt Jackson with Horace Silver, Doug Watkins, and Art Blakey. Couldn't get any more All-Star than that. And this is a tune called Ultramarine. Then the Modern Jazz Quartet. Milt Jackson was a major part of that for many, many years, for decades. And this recording from Atlantic. And it's a 1960 recording. And it's called Pyramid. We'll hear that title track. But first, here's Ultramarine, music of Hank Mobley and Milt Jackson.

0: Ah, yes. The wonderful sound of the Modern Jazz Quartet with a tune from Ray Brown called Pyramid. That's the title track to a recording done on Atlantic Jazz and from 1960. John Lewis on piano, Milt Jackson on vibes, Percy Heath on bass, and Connie Kay, wonderful drummer for many years with the Modern Jazz Quartet. Pyramid. We're at 2:30, and we need to take a break. Then we'll hear something from Shirley Horn.
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2: 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Then Larry McCloskey will have a full hour of great Blue Green music. 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

0: That's a group called Sabretooth. I recorded live at the Green Mill Club on the north side of Chicago. And they're all Chicago musicians. Sabretooth. That was a tune called Blues for C. Piff. And the album is Dr. Midnight on Delmark Records. We heard also from another one-time Chicagoan, Bucky Green, and his version of I Concentrate on You, Cole Porter's tune. This was from his recording in 1990 called Healing the Pain, and that was a CD that he, a collection that he put together in honor of his parents who had passed away. And he was heard with Billy Childs on piano, Ralph Penland on drums, and Art Davis on bass, Bucky Green on alto sax. And from Shirley Horn, way back when, we heard My Man's Gone Now, and the trumpet player was Roy Hargrove, and that from a recording called I Remember Miles. We need to take our break and identify ourselves. This is Jazz Sessions. 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
0: And we thank you for your continuing patronage and sharing of the things that we all like here on Montana Public Radio. One of the things that I particularly like, of course, is the jazz recordings. I like a lot of other things, too, but this is what I like to do on a Thursday afternoon. And American jazz has been well-received in many parts of the world, and I think one particular country has embraced American jazz perhaps as much or more than most other places, and that is Japan. Japan loves American jazz. Jazz fans adore American jazz performers, and so many really gifted Japanese performers have embraced jazz as their way of expressing themselves. And we're going to be listening to a set of Japanese performers, some with totally Japanese bands and some mixed with Americans and Japanese. And I'll tell you who they are. A trumpet player by the name of Teramaso Masahino. And he's a beautiful trumpet player, and he has a large contingent of fine Japanese performers. Then a mixed group headed up by guitarist Makoto Horiuchi. And we'll hear from a saxophonist recording that he did back in 1977 with Ron Carter and Tony Williams and Hank Jones as a tribute to Charlie Parker. And his name is Sadao Watanabe. And we'll also hear from Toshiko Akiyoshi, a wonderful piano player and band leader, and She will perform along with Bob Daugherty on bass and Jimmy Smith on drums. So let's listen. First recording from about 1979 on Inner City Records. It's a tune called Little Lovers, a Teramasa Hino composition. And listen to him play the trumpet.

0: That is Toshiko Akiyoshi, along with Bob Daugherty on bass and Jimmy Smith on drums, and a version of Miles Davis's Solar. She's a fabulous piano player as well as band leader in her day. This is from Dedications in 1979, recording in from Inner City. Before that, a saxophonist by the name of Sadao Watanabe, playing with Hank Jones, Ron Carter, and Tony Williams, and Charlie Parker, his composition, Bird of Paradise. A lot of familiar other melodies in there. The guitarist, Makoto Horiuchi, and a composition entitled No Tellin' from the guitarist, other guitarist on a group, Peter Fuji, from Makoto, that's the album, on Quest Records. And we began the hour with Teramasu Hino and his own composition, Little Lovers. So Japanese performers and fully engaged with the best of American musicians. We'll hear more of this Japanese-American connection in a moment or two.
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0: Or something good and something new coming along on public radio. We're going to hear next from Abby Lincoln. In 1973, her career was kind of at a low ebb, and she was wanting to do another recording, but couldn't find anyone who wanted to record her at that time in the United States. But she was invited to come to Tokyo to record her album, and the album is called People in Me. And she is heard with two American performers, David Lieben on saxophone and Al Foster on drums, and two Japanese performers, Hiromatsu Suzuki on piano and Kunimitsu, rather, Inabe on bass. And this recorded in June of 1973. We'll hear one of her compositions. It's called People in Me, Abby Lincoln in Japan.

class action we have from Boston, Massachusetts, Sam Rivers. Sam Rivers on tenor. Sam Rivers. On drums, Tony Williams. Tony. At the bass, Ron Carter. Ron Carter. Mr. Herbie Hancock at the piano. Herbie Hancock. Further present, Miles Davis Quintet. Miles Davis.

We're listening to Miles in Tokyo, recorded in performance on July 14th, 1964. And his quintet, that time, Herbie Hancock on piano, Ron Carter bass, Tony Williams on drums, and Sam Rivers was heard on tenor saxophone. Filled in, or was with Miles's quintet briefly before Wayne Shorter joined them a little later on. This has been Jazz Sessions. We've been listening to the American-Japanese connection over jazz and how much the Japanese really appreciate jazz music. And this is, again, a Tokyo concert, 1964. I'm Terry Conrad. Thank you for listening. Hope you've enjoyed it. We'll do it again next time, so please join me. Thanks.

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1: Hi, this is Colleen, Vicky's little sister.
0: Hey sis, I need your help with something. 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
1: Sure.
0: All right, so I don't feel like doing all of this by myself because it's a long list, okay? So okay. We'll try this. I'll go first though, because you know I was born first and you know.
1: Yeah, I know. Okay. Mom liked you best. Got it.
0: I'm sorry. What?
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4: Good afternoon, everyone. You are just in time. The Pea Green Boat is setting sail. This is Vicky. Welcome aboard.

Hey there, everybody. Good afternoon again to you. This is Vicky, and it is, oh my goodness, 4:06, I believe, is what that clock on the wall is telling me. And, you know, that's okay. Time kind of moving along here, but it always makes me happy when I can find my way back to the boat and see you here. So thank you. You know, friends, I was sifting through the calendar of celebrations, and you know what I discovered? I discovered that today is the International Day of Friendship. I know, right? Now, I don't know about you, but I really love a day when we can just sort of sit back and think about all of those friendships in our lives. I mean, maybe you have friends in your life that you've known for a really long time, or maybe there's a new friend that you've met. You're looking forward to getting to know a little bit. I love that. Maybe one of your closest friends is a sibling, or you're enjoying a friendship with a teacher or a mentor, a coach. And maybe one of your closest friends is with a fur friend or a pet or all of the above. Yay. I personally have always held the idea that wherever I go and wherever I move, there's always a kindred spirit that is waiting for me. That thought has gotten me through a lot and has proved almost always to be true. I found this quote. I don't know who said it because it said anonymous, but it's really stuck with me. It says, "There's a quiet comfort in knowing that you have not crossed paths with all of the people who will bring magic into your life." Isn't that an encouraging thought? I think so too. So today, you know, I thought, let us celebrate the International Day of Friendship on the Pea Green Boat. And there are so many books out there that celebrate all kinds of friendship. I could dedicate a week, a month. Hey, why not? We could dedicate the whole year to it. That'd be a fun challenge. But I narrowed it down to a few today, and looking forward to bringing them to you. Coming up then this half hour, we've got In a Jar by Deborah Marcero. And you meet Llewellyn. He's a little rabbit. He's a collector. He gathers all these things in jars, like buttercups and feathers and heart-shaped stones. One of my best friends does that. And then later he meets this other rabbit. Her name is Evelyn. And together they collect all these really amazing things. And best of all, when they hold the jars and peer aside, they can remember what they're collecting. And some of the things they collect, friends, rainbows, the sounds of the ocean. It's awesome. But the sad news is Evelyn moves away at one point. And, well, you know what? The question is, how can two friends continue this magical collection and their special friendship from afar? And then after that, one of my favorite stories, Bravo Little Bird by Annie Silvestro. Oh, it's really beautiful. It's about a special friendship between an old man and a little bird. And it celebrates the power of music, family, and all the legacies our loved ones leave behind. But first up, gather a jar. We're going collecting, everybody. The name of the book is called In a Jar by Deborah Marcero, and that sweet story is coming up.

hard to hold, like rainbows, the sound of the ocean, and the wind just before. In a Jar, written by Deborah Marcero, published by C.P. Putnam Sons. Llewellyn was a collector. He collected things in jars. When he held a jar and peered inside, Llewellyn remembered all the wonderful things that he had seen and done. He collected small, ordinary things like buttercups, feathers, and heart-shaped stones. One night, the sunset painted the sky the color of tart cherry syrup. Llewellyn ventured down to the shore with as many jars as he could carry. A little girl named Evelyn was there too. Llewellyn scooped that cherry light into his jars, and when he was done, he gave one to Evelyn. Evelyn took the jar home, and to her surprise, it glowed through the night with the memory of that sunset. From then on, Llewellyn and Evelyn collected things together. They collected things hard to hold, like rainbows, the sound of the ocean, and the wind just before the snow falls. They collected things you might not think would fit in a jar, like a murmuration of starlings. But somehow they did it. They collected the wonders of winter, and we see here on this picture layout snowball fights and warm cups of hot cocoa. There's a redbird sitting on a branch, the moon in a snowy sky, and a red fox making its way, and ice skating across a pond. The newness of spring, and we see fields and fields of tulips, a lightning storm, that same red fox, loving its baby fox. Ducks with her ducklings on the water, more rain, and cherry blossoms. And the long days and shadows of summer. And there's some lovely pictures seeing them canoe down a river at sunset, playing in the starlight, and noticing how long those evening shadows stretch next to a long shadow of a tree. Over time, their jars filled the walls of Llewellyn's house. But one day, Evelyn had sad news. Her family was moving to a new town. Too soon, it was time to say goodbye. With Evelyn gone, Llewellyn's heart felt like an empty jar. One night, Llewellyn lay awake. Falling stars glittered against the dark sky. He wondered if Evelyn could see them too. That gave him an idea. Llewellyn tiptoed out into the moonless night and collected the meteor shower in a jar. The next day, he prepared a package. We see him boxing up that jar, carefully labeling it fragile on the box, bringing it to the post office, the airplane flying from Llewellyn's to Evelyn's home, and the post office delivering it to her house. When the box arrived and Evelyn opened the jar, the stars in the night sky fell around her. Evelyn knew just what to do. She collected the sounds, the crowds of the city, and the bright night lights of her

new home. She gathered them all and sent them to Llewellyn. And so when the golden leaves of autumn began to fall once again, Llewellyn set out to collect a jarful for Evelyn. A little boy named Max was there too. Luckily, Llewellyn had brought an extra jar.

Bravo Little Bird, written by Annie Silvestro, illustrated by Ramona Kolitsky. A Paul Wiseman book published by Simon & Schuster Books for young readers. The old man and his wife lived on a high hill. Each day, notes from the old man's piano drifted out the window, down the hill, and into the valley below, right into Little Bird's ears. Little Bird marveled at the music. She followed the notes up from the valley to the top of the hill, right to the old man's window, which was where she built her nest. The old man played joyful, jolly music, sad, soulful music, beautiful, bountiful, breathtaking music. All the while, the old woman listened and hummed as she painted beside him. Little Bird listened too, until she couldn't stay quiet any longer. Then she sang. Sometimes the harmony, other times the melody. "Bravo, Little Bird," cheered the old man. From then on, each morning the old man would peek out the window and ask, "Won't you sing for me, sweet little bird?" And Little Bird would sing as the old man played, and the old woman listened and hummed and painted beside them. One day, a boy came to visit. "This is my grandson," said the old man proudly. "And this is the little bird with the big, beautiful voice." Little Bird sang a special song of warmth and welcome. "Thank you," said the boy. The old man sat down to play, and the old woman baked, and the house filled with music and love and the sweet smell of chocolate chips. The old man taught his grandson everything he knew about music, which was quite a lot. Little Bird sang. The old woman hummed. The old man played. And the boy learned. "Bravo, my boy," cheered the old man. All the while, their music floated from the high hill down to the valley below. Soon, Little Bird had three babies, and she introduced them to the old man and his family. She taught them everything she knew about music, which was quite a lot. And the babies learned. "Bravo, babies," cheered the old man. As the baby birds grew, the boy grew too. And the old man grew tired. "Mama, why won't the old man play?" asked Baby Bird. "He's resting," said Little Bird. "Let us keep singing." And they did. "Hear them, Grandpa?" "Yes," said the old man. "Now won't you play for me, sweet boy?" So the boy played, and the birds sang, and the old woman listened and hummed as she painted beside them. "Bravo, beauties," the old man cheered. Then one morning, all was quiet. Little Bird warbled one last note, long and slow and sorrowful. It came from the high hill down to the valley below. After that, Little Bird didn't feel much like singing. Her babies didn't either. The boy stopped playing. The old woman stopped humming, too. It stayed that way until a cardinal flew to the top of the hill. "Hello," he said. "What's happened to the music?" "What do you know of our music?" asked Little Bird, for she had forgotten how she had first heard the old man's piano. "We listen down in the valley," he said, "all of us." "The old man is gone," the little bird said sadly, "and so is his music." "I'm so sorry." And the cardinal flew away. But his words had made Little Bird curious, so she left the high hill and visited the valley below. And there she was amazed by what she heard. Familiar songs she had sung with the old man, and new ones too. Hope swelled in her chest. She wished the old woman and the boy could hear the music too. That gave Little Bird an idea. She quickly found the cardinal and told him her plan. That evening, creatures of all shapes and sizes came on wing and hoof and foot
and paw up from the valley to the top of the hill. The old woman and the boy came outside and listened in awe as Little Bird began to sing. At first, she sang alone. Then one by one, her babies sang too. Soon everyone else joined in. They chirped and they buzzed and they tapped and they trilled and they barked and they purred and they sang. They made music. Joyful, jolly music. Sad, soulful music. Beautiful, bountiful, breathtaking music to honor the old man. The old woman began to hum along, and the boy sat down to play once more. Little Bird's heart soared. The old man wasn't gone after all. He lived on in their music. "Bravo," she sang.

Well, good afternoon again, everybody. So glad to have you gathered around here with me. If you're just arriving, welcome to our pea green boat. It's 4:33 and just wrapped up a couple of stories. That last one, isn't that a sweet story? Bravo Little Bird by Annie Silvestro. One before that, well, The Story in a Jar by Deborah Marcero. And you know what? I really love having conversations about friends. For me, I've always gone by this idea that friends come into your life three ways: a reason, a season, or a lifetime. Have you ever heard about that? You know, maybe the reason was to teach you something about yourself, or for you to learn something you didn't know before. Or maybe it was a season, just a particular time of life when your friend was there. And on other friends, well, sometimes they come into your life for a lifetime. And what I have found interesting is that at the time, I think I know which category this friend may fit in. But all I'm going to say is you could be very, very surprised. Anyway, as we are celebrating the International Day of Friendship, I have a story coming up. And I want to tell you something we haven't talked about yet. What about the friends that didn't start out as friends? Like, maybe you met a person and became great friends with them, but they didn't really start out that way. Well, I've got a story for you. The name of it's called The King and the Magician. It's written by Jorge Bucay. You're going to meet a mighty ruler who discovers someone in his kingdom has more power than himself. But when the king sets out to destroy this fearsome enemy, oh ho, a humble magician, the tables are turned, and an unexpected journey begins. The name of our story is called The King and the Magician, and it's written by Annie Silvestro, and that story is on the way.

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2: The King and the Magician, written by Jorge Bucay, illustrations by Gustai, published by Abbeville Kids, an imprint of Abbeville Press, New York and London. Once upon a time, in a faraway land, there lived a mighty king. He was so powerful, nothing could happen in the kingdom without his approval. Oh, it pleased the king to be so powerful. But that wasn't enough. The king commanded everyone in his realm to admire him as well as obey his every wish. Each day, the king would ask his subjects, "Who is the most powerful in the kingdom?" And out of fear, every day they answered, "You are the most powerful, Your Highness." One day, a rumor made its way to His Majesty's ears. Someone in his kingdom possessed a power that the king did not have. In the village, there lived a humble magician. The townspeople believed that the magician had the ability to predict the future. The king feared that this ability would give the magician even greater power than the king himself. Alarmed, the king sent his soldiers and spies to investigate the rumors. When his troops returned, they reported that not only could the magician foresee the future, even worse, he was a wise and caring man, admired and loved by all. This was unbearable for the king. He became consumed by jealousy. How could a ragged old man be more powerful and more loved than the strong and mighty king? Full of hatred, he declared the magician his worst and most feared enemy and vowed to eliminate him. The king devised an evil plan. He would host a grand party and invite this magician to his palace. After the feast, he would demand everyone's attention and ask the magician if it was true that he could tell the future. If the magician answered no, it would be clear he was only a simple trickster with no power at all. If he answered yes, the king would ask him to prove his wizardry by predicting the day of the magician's own death. Well, whatever he answered, the king would take out his sword and kill him. Oh, no one would ever again doubt that the king was the most powerful man in the land. Pleased with his plot, the king went hunting while his servants prepared the palace for the feast. The night of the celebration, the palace was radiant. Everyone dressed in their finest and joined in the merriment. After dinner, the king quieted the crowd and called out to the magician. "Is it true that you can see the future?" he asked the old man. "A little," answered the magician. "Then prove it," said the king. "Tell me the exact date of your death." The magician smiled, but didn't answer. "What's wrong, magician?" said the king with a smirk. "Don't you know the answer?" "It's not that," said the magician. "It's just that I can't bring myself to tell you what I know." "Oh, what do you mean by that?" bellowed the king. "I am your king, and I am ordering you to tell me." Suddenly, silence filled the royal hall. After a moment, the magician looked directly at the king and said, "I cannot tell your highness the exact date, but I do know the magician of this kingdom will die the exact same day as his king." At this, the guests stood silent. Gradually, the sound of murmurs started spreading through the hall. The king stopped. He didn't believe in magic or superstitions, but he didn't dare risk his own life by killing the man. His plan was ruined. Flustered, he fled the party. As he raced through the palace hallways, he thought to himself, "What if something happened to the magician on his way home tonight?" The king turned around and quickly headed back, searching for the magician. He found him still at the party. "You must spend the night in the palace," the king told him breathlessly. I would like to talk to you about some royal matters that could use a magician's insight." Well, that was just an excuse, of course. The king wanted to keep an eye on the magician so nothing would happen to him. As long as the magician remained safe, the king could live on. The magician bowed deeply and replied with a smile, "Well, it would be a great honor, Your Majesty." The king quickly ordered his servants to take the magician to the finest guest room in the castle, make him comfortable, and carefully guard the door. That night, the magician slept comfortably on the softest mattress he had ever known, while the king, on his even softer mattress, couldn't sleep at all. He lay awake imagining all the dangers that could harm the magician. Well, what if his food was poisoned? What if he tripped and fell? What if a wild animal crept into his room? Anything that threatened the magician was a threat to the king as well. Early the next morning, the pale and restless king went to his guest's room. He'd never asked for advice before, but he needed an excuse to keep the magician close. So he asked the old man his opinion about something related to running the kingdom. Being a wise and just man, the magician offered him good suggestions. The king thanked him and insisted he stay at the palace one more night in case he wanted advice on another matter. The truth was, of course, that he was terrified about what would happen to the magician, and therefore himself, if he left the palace. Days, weeks, and months went by. Each morning, the king went to the magician's room for advice, and each morning, the king told the magician to stay one more day to help him with yet another matter. The magician was amused by all the care and attention he received from his royal host. Even if he got tired of waiting for the king's guards to inspect the garden for any danger every time he wanted to go out for fresh air. More and more, the king came to value the guidance of the magician. Without even realizing it, the king started relying on the old man's opinion for everything. That is how the king's once feared enemy became his most valued advisor. The more time the king spent with the magician, the more just, fair, and wise he became. The king turned into a respectful leader, now truly beloved by all in his realm. The day came when the king no longer went to see the magician to keep him under his control. Instead, he went because he wanted to learn from him, share his thoughts and decisions, and just be his friend. Many nights, while lying in bed, the king remembered how he had once considered this trusted friend his greatest enemy and had planned to kill him. Oh, the memory filled his heart with shame until he could bear the secret no more. He gathered his courage and went to the magician's room. "My brother and friend, I have something to tell you that weighs heavily on my chest," confessed the king. "Tell me," the magician answered, "and rest your heart. The night I challenged you to use your magic to predict your death, I had actually planned to kill you. I hated you because everyone believed you were more powerful than me. Everyone loved you. I'm ashamed to admit it, but I was jealous." Oh, the king sighed deeply. "But when you told me your answer, I couldn't take your life, for that would mean my own death. Now we're friends, and you are like a brother to me, and I'm horrified by the thought of what I was preparing to do. I've also come to realize all I would have missed had I gone through with my plan. It was wrong, and I can't hide this secret any longer, even if it means the end of our friendship." The magician looked at the king and said, "Let's go for a walk." As they walked, the magician said, "It has taken you a long time to tell me, but I am glad you did. That night, when you asked me to announce when I would die, I saw you place your hand on the hilt of your sword, and your intentions became clear. I did not need to be a sorcerer or fortune teller to see what was about to happen. The magician, with a twinkle in his eye, said, "As a reward for your honesty, I must tell you that I made up the prediction that our deaths would happen the same day. I did it to teach you a lesson, and I see that it has." The magician smiled and put his hand on the king's shoulder. "Your death, my dear friend, will come whenever it shall come, not 1 minute sooner. I'm an old man, and my time will soon come to an end. I promise you have no reason to think that your departure is tied to mine. It is our lives that have become intertwined, not our deaths." The king and his former enemy hugged one another and celebrated their friendship with warmth and joy. Many years passed. The kingdom grew strong, as did the love of the people for their king. He was now kinder and gentler because of all that he had gained from his great friendship with the ragged old magician. Finally, one day, when he was very, very old, the magician died. The king felt great sadness, but he was no longer afraid of dying that day or the next. With his own hands, he dug the grave for his beloved friend in the gardens of the palace, right in front of his window. Even though the magician was no longer there, his face and his voice were always with the king. Every moment of the day, the king remembered the wise words and teachings of his greatest friend. Whenever he needed to solve problems or make difficult decisions for the kingdom, the many memories of their friendship gave him strength and peace. One day, 10 years later, the king locked himself in his royal chamber and wrote a letter to his son, the future king. That night, exactly 10 years to the day after the magician's death, the king died peacefully in his sleep. It was probably a coincidence, but everyone in the kingdom thought it fitting that the king chose to honor a friend, even in death. The letter that the king wrote to his son read, "Dear son, I know that my end is near, and I want to give you my last piece of advice. One day, maybe tomorrow, maybe next month, or perhaps many years from now, you will come across something or someone who will arouse fear and jealousy in your soul. It might be a person or even something inside you. You will want to destroy that person or that feeling to drive away your fear. Don't do it. If you're able to open your heart or your home, you may discover that who or what you thought was your most feared enemy is really your most powerful friend. Signed, your father who loves you, the king up to this day."

Don't want to take a trip to China. Don't want to sail up tonight. Wouldn't want to get too far from where you are.

world is full of trouble. You make it all worthwhile. What would it do if didn't have you?

Well, that's a perfect end here to our show about friendship, isn't it? I love to see you smile, or I love to see you smile. Wrapping up that last story, The King and the Magician, written by Jorge Bucay. And, you know, friends, I thought before I'd head out the door, move on with the day, as you will as well. I'd love to share this poem I have from Donna Ashworth, kind of wrapping up the whole friend theme here, if you will. So it goes like this. It says, friendships come and go, but some friendships, well, they fade out, even though there was no argument to fizzle out about. I don't know why it happens, but some friendships fade away, leaving memories in confusion and wishing we could play. I don't know why it happens, but some friendships do not last, and all the fun and laughter become a memory in our past. I don't know why it happens, but I know that it's okay. They come and go, but you must know that some will come and play. And the ones that are gifts, oh, the ones that stay are gifts. And the sunshine through the cloud, that's what they are. If one's all you got, it's a lot. You should be proud. Because friendships are like star drops. We just catch when magic's near. Some you must let go, but some will grow with strength from year to year. That again, Donna Ashworth. And friends, I just want to say, speaking of friends, for all those that have donated to our summer pledge here, thank you. Your generosity helps this little boat of green and this captain keep on going. If you want that number, here it is, 406-243-6400. And thank you. If you-

0: This is Bird Note. At midday, it might seem like the birds that were so active in the morning have gone silent, maybe even vanished. But there are some birds that, much like people, rally in the afternoon, offering a second chance to see and hear them. Cormorants are sleek water birds that dive for fish. There are cormorant species found all over the world. The double-crested cormorant is the most common in North America. During the summer breeding season, this species has two peak times for hunting. The first around 9 a.m. and the second around 3 p.m. So if you're out in the afternoon, you might find a cormorant hard at work diving for fish. Cormorants don't spend most of their time looking for food, though. They catch their prey efficiently, letting them spend most of their day loafing around, drying their feathers in the sun, and croaking at their neighbors. Sounds like an ideal day for many human anglers, too. Reel in a few fish, then kick back and relax. For Bird Note, I'm Ariana Rimmel. Bird Note is grateful to former board member and photographer extraordinaire Owen Deutsch and his wife Rona Talcott for their strong support over the years.
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3: Live from NPR News in Washington, I'm Ryland Barton. President Trump says he may withdraw and delay Todd Blanche's nomination as attorney general until Republican senators who are seeking concessions from the top prosecutor leave office. Republican senators John Cornyn of Texas and Tom Tillis of North Carolina want the Trump administration to assure them that a $1.8 billion anti-weaponization fund for Trump's allies won't be revived. Here's Tillis today.
4: Somebody's telling them to not do what Blanche said they were going to do. Whoever that person is giving the president bad advice. The only reason why we wouldn't move forward with this language is because that same advisor wants to bring it back to life at some point.
3: Trump doubled down on choosing Blanche, his former personal lawyer, to be attorney general, calling him a star and saying he'll keep him in the role as acting attorney general for now. After winning an emergency nominating convention last weekend, Maine Democratic Senate candidate Troy Jackson is sprinting to assemble his campaign team for his run against Republican incumbent Susan Collins. Steve Missler from member station Maine Public has more.
5: Jackson became the Democrats' nominee after embattled Graham Plattner stepped aside after allegations of sexual misconduct. But Jackson is hoping he can harness the voter enthusiasm generated by Plattner's run.
6: I do think that we are on the right side of this, that people are energized because of the poor government that we have. And I think it's possible.
5: Jackson's political career was launched nearly 30 years ago during a labor protest at the Canadian border. He has fewer than 100 days to mount a campaign against Collins, who is seeking her sixth term. For NPR News, I'm Steve Missler in Brunswick, Maine.
3: The Ebola outbreak in the Democratic Republic of Congo is now the second largest ever, according to the Africa CDC. As NPR's Jonathan Lambert reports, cases and deaths have jumped sharply over the past week as health officials struggle to keep up.
7: Ebola has killed more than 1,500 people and sickened at least 3,400 more in the DRC. That's more than any other outbreak, save the 2014 West Africa outbreak, which sickened more than 28,000 over several years. But the current outbreak is spreading much faster than that 2014 one at this point, and health officials are concerned it could eventually become the largest. Part of the problem is that the vast majority of cases are in people that health officials weren't monitoring. Those officials want to trace all the contacts of known cases. If they can get those contacts to quarantine, they can get ahead of the virus. But that's not happening fast enough. Until it does, the Africa CDC says the outbreak will keep spreading. Jonathan Lambert, NPR News.
3: The U.S. economy expanded at a sluggish 1.5% pace from April through June as rising imports weighed on growth. Meanwhile, major U.S. stock indexes rose today, recovering some of their recent losses. This is NPR News.
8: 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Edward Jones, making sense of investing. Member SIPC.
9: With Montana News, I'm AJ Williams. A fire weather watch is posted this weekend for parts of western Montana. MTPR's Edward O'Brien has more on the exceptionally hot, dry, and windy outlook.
10: Gusty wind, low humidity, temperatures pushing 100 degrees, and dry fuels will create critical fire weather conditions Saturday in northwest and west central Montana. National Weather Service meteorologist Travis Booth says this system will be
11: conducive for fire spread and perhaps even rapid fire spread if one were to get going.
10: The gusty wind will also produce choppy, potentially dangerous water on lakes and rivers. Booth adds the wind may lead to some minor improvement in air quality. Most of the smoke dirtying western Montana skies is currently blowing in from Oregon wildfires.
11: Instead of being from Oregon, it'll be from Washington, our wind flow. So the expectation is some improvement, yes, but still some smoke in that direction as well.
10: Saturday's hot temperatures will drop dramatically once the dry front pushes out of the region. According to Booth, daytime highs will be closer to 80 degrees Sunday and Monday. That's a good 15 to 20 degree difference from Saturday afternoon. Temps will creep back up into the 90s later next week. The long-term forecast shows little to no signs of any significant rain. Reporting from Missoula, I'm Edward O'Brien.
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12: It's a new era for public media. 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
13: Thank you for joining us for your evening news tonight. Good evening, everybody. I'm Michael Marsalek. 6 minutes after five, we're listening to All Things Considered and Montana News. 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
15: 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We know, oh my goodness, it's Thursday. 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
14: 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If you've not heard your city yet, now's a great time to call in.
15: I've got another city that is fun to hear from. 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
16: This is All Things Considered from NPR News. I'm Juana Summers.
17: And I'm Sasha Pfeiffer. The war between the U.S. and Iran could be expanding. A new fresh round of attacks this week drew in other countries in new ways, including Saudi Arabia and Egypt. I discussed the widening conflict in the Middle East today on NPR's Sources and Methods podcast. My guests were NPR's Pentagon correspondent Tom Bowman and NPR's Arzu Rezvani, who's been covering the war and speaking to people in Iran. Tom, I want to ask you about another really disturbing pressure point in all of this, which is the concern that the United States may be running low on munitions, on missiles. Our colleague Scott Simon spoke with a retired U.S. Marine colonel and senior advisor at the Center for Strategic and International Studies. His name is Mark Kansian. And Kansian told Scott that the U.S. military is running out of some key weapons.
18: Well, the U.S. arsenal is depleted. Some elements are quite depleted. There are alternatives, but the alternatives involve greater risk. So it will take several years, 1 to 5, to replace these, and then another several years after that to get to where the war planners want to be.
17: And that comment comes after the defense secretary, Pete Hegseth, went to Capitol Hill last week asking for more money for his budget. So, Tom, tell us about missile depletion, you know, a diminishing arsenal.
19: No, Kantian's right. And the key missile here is the Patriot, one of the premier air defense missiles in the world. Kantian's report basically said before the war started, there were like almost 2,400 Patriot missiles in the stockpile. That has dropped to right between 700 and 800 at this point. I talked with a U.S. official who said, listen, the numbers are classified, but Kantian's report is pretty accurate. Very troubling.
17: And what are the implications of that?
19: There's no great worry about it at this point, I'm told. But the longer this goes on, the more concern there will be about Patriot missiles depletion.
17: Arzu, this news about missile depletion at the United States has been quite public. Iran certainly knows it. I would think it has to be magic to the Iranian military's ears. Are you hearing anything about Iran's perspective on hearing about our missile depletion?
20: I haven't seen much coverage of this in state-run media, but it is worth taking a step back just to recognize that, you know, we're now in this space where until now, You know, the U.S. had a clear and obvious upper hand when it came to military power and strength. And where Iran discovered it has now an edge in the Strait of Hormuz. And now there appears to be something of a missile shortage. And it's just remarkable the way this war has just kind of exposed U.S. vulnerabilities on this front.
17: You have spent a lot of time covering the war with Iran and speaking with people in Iran. Now that the war has entered its sixth month, what are people telling you there about how they feel at this point?
20: Yeah, I would say it's a real tangle of emotions.

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3: Thank you for joining us. We got more Montana news headed your way. A little bit later on, we have national native news. 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
6: Minnesota has banned AI that lets users depict real people as naked in fake photos or videos without their permission. The law takes effect this weekend, but is facing a challenge from Elon Musk's company, claiming it infringes on free speech. Minnesota Public Radio's Dana Ferguson reports.
7: A little more than 2 years ago, Megan Hurley got a call from her friend. telling her.
8: The man I once considered a dear friend had used an easily accessible website to make disturbing nude photos and videos of me and many women I know.
7: It turned out the Minnesota man used photos of dozens of acquaintances to produce AI deepfake nude images without their consent. And law enforcement couldn't help, she said. The impacts reverberated through their lives.
8: I've been in a state of grief, rage, or despair since then. There isn't room for much else. I have never taken nudes. I have never exchanged nudes with anyone. But now there are convincing pornographic images and videos of me somewhere online forever.
7: Hurley and her friend shared their stories this week in a press conference with supporters of the law, which passed the legislature almost unanimously. It prohibits what's called nudification technology and lets people portrayed in the images sue AI companies for damages. The state could fine the companies for $500,000 for each illegal use. Supporters say it's the first law like this in the country. Here's State Senator Erin May Quaid.
9: This technology will be illegal in Minnesota, and the big tech corporations that profit off of image-based sexual abuse will be held accountable.
7: Some AI companies worked with the lawmakers when they drafted the bill. They are not suing. But this week, XAI sued, saying the law violates the rights of the company and Minnesotans who use its AI model, Grok. The lawsuit includes a fake image of President Donald Trump and cabinet members in swimsuits, posted by Trump, as an example of what it claims is satire the law could criminalize. The company didn't respond to an interview request for this story, but some experts also question whether the law puts too much of a burden on the tech firms.
10: Even if they use kind of industry standard, state-of-the-art technology to try to prevent nudification, if something gets through, then in that case, they could potentially be liable.
7: Eugene Bullock is a senior fellow at the Hoover Institution at Stanford University. He agrees the law could restrict the rights of users in the state.
10: You could imagine the court saying this law is too broad, it's unconstitutional, but if the legislature comes back and provides a narrower law, that might be constitutional.
7: Supporters of the law say it makes exceptions for artistic uses, and the penalties would only come if the person depicted looks realistic enough that people would think it's them, even though it's fake. Minnesota Attorney General Keith Ellison has said he'll defend the law in court. On X, he said using AI to create nude images of people against their will is appalling. For NPR News, I'm Dana Ferguson in St. Paul.

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3: Live from NPR News in Culver City, California, I'm Duane Brown. President Trump is doubling down today after getting pushback from two Republican senators on choosing his former personal lawyer to officially become the nation's next attorney general. The confirmation of Todd Blanche remains uncertain as Senators John Cornyn and Tom Tillis seek reassurances that Blanche will end a tax provision benefiting Trump and his relatives, as well as the president's fund for people he sees as victims of the Biden administration. Andrew Desiderio is with Punchbowl News.
4: I think it's pretty clear that when it comes to Todd Blanche's nomination and his prospects for confirmation in the Senate, really the central issue is the anti-weaponization fund and the audit immunity deal for President Trump. The Epstein files issue is not a central matter in his confirmation, although I do think that this is that is a general topic that Congress will continue to fight about, to discuss amongst themselves.
3: In Colorado, flash flooding has forced people to flee their homes as monsoon rains fall across areas already burned by large wildfires. From Colorado Public Radio, Stina Sieg reports more rain is on the way.
5: The monsoon could bring more flooding to an area recently burned by one of the largest wildfires in state history. Hours west, Ouray County has seen days of flooding and debris flows. County spokesperson Jennifer Peterson says burn scars can cause floods for years after a fire moves through.
6: Any water that hits it is basically just going to roll right off the top and take any debris that is left over from the fire, meaning any ash and downed trees, limbs, all those things, and it just carries all that debris with it.
5: Monsoon rains typically last through at least August.
3: You are listening to NPR News.
7: With Montana News, I'm AJ Williams. The Department of Energy Sunday issued an emergency order permitting 17 states, including Montana, to generate more power. The decision stems from forecasted demand on power grids as a heat wave stretches across the western U.S. The Southwest Power Pool, which incorporates parts of Montana, requested these temporary changes to ensure reliability throughout the week. Montana's Public Service Commission will be allowed to operate backup generators to meet anticipated demands. The federal government says any increased energy production must be contained within certain times and follow environmental law to the maximum extent possible. The order lasts until midnight on August 3rd. Two men have been convicted of several hunting violations in Jefferson, Madison, and Gallatin counties on illegally killing multiple deer over a three-year period. Jeremy Hill and Ryan McGuire were the focus of a year-long Montana Fish, Wildlife, and Parks investigation, which revealed Hill also used hunting licenses issued to family members to tag illegally harvested deer. Hill was fined nearly $3,000, and his hunting and fishing privileges have been suspended for 3 years. McGuire, who was accused of assisting Hill while hunting from a vehicle after legal shooting hours, was sentenced to a 24-month privilege suspension and fined nearly $700. For Montana Public Radio, I'm AJ Williams.
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10: 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Thank you, Kate, who says, I love Terry, Tom, John, and John. Jazz rules. Thank you. Thanks to Cecilia Marino from Bozeman. Thank you.
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0: This is All Things Considered from NPR News. I'm Sasha Pfeiffer.
12: And I'm Juana Summers. Tech stocks have had a bumpy ride this week, down for several days, but up today, and it's part of a bigger trend. For months, markets have been jittery about the amount of money tech companies are spending on artificial intelligence. To tell us more about what is rattling the markets, we're joined now by NPR Tech correspondent John Ruich. Hey there.
13: Hi, Juana.
12: So, John, we have heard from some major tech companies this week about their AI spending as they put out their quarterly earnings reports. Bring us up to speed.
13: Yeah, Microsoft, Meta, Qualcomm, and today Amazon are just a few of the big name companies who've been reporting quarterly earnings this week. Yeah, and they're all reporting strong earnings and surges in capital expenditures, or CapEx, which largely boils down to investment in AI, namely data centers or computing capacity to train and run AI. And across the board, executives are saying demand outstrips the supply of that computing capacity, or compute, in the words of Meta CEO Mark Zuckerberg, who spoke on an earnings call yesterday.
14: The high-level observation is that there's just nowhere near enough compute for all the demand.
13: So Meta and the others have been investing hundreds of billions of dollars on AI data centers. And that spending has actually become a huge driver of economic growth in the U.S. But we have this dynamic now where tech stocks, and in particular companies involved in that AI build-out and the buying and selling of chips that go into those data centers, have taken a hit in the past few weeks. There's been a serious sell-off in chip-related stocks. They rebounded a little today, but the volatility is perhaps the real story.
12: But these companies appear to be seeing opportunities and trying to grab them. So why are markets nervous?
13: Well, there's a few things going on. One of the biggest things is that the scale of the investment in AI is just unprecedented. On top of that, AI is developing at lightning speed, and there's this deluge of news and information about it every single day. And the markets just don't know how to process it all. Gil Luria is head of technology research at the financial services firm D.A. Davidson. He says, we've never seen anything quite like this, and so it's hard to separate signal from noise.
15: the market's overreacting to every piece of news because the market is looking for the answer to the big question, which is the data center build out almost over, right? That's the big question that everybody is asking every minute of every day right now.
13: So investors, he says, are parsing every nugget of information, every statement from an executive or financial forecast for signs that things might be slowing down. But markets are also looking beyond just these American companies.
12: What other factors are at play?
13: Well, there's been a brutal AI sell-off of tech stocks in South Korea, which has some very important tech companies like Samsung and the memory chip maker SK Hynix. Analysts say that's been sort of sloshing over into U.S. markets. And then there's China. In recent weeks, we've seen a new AI model called Kimi K3 out of China that some say shrinks the U.S. lead in AI and shows that free models rather than the ones you pay for can be excellent. This week also, the tech media outlet The Information and Reuters reported that a Chinese company has started manufacturing an advanced machine used to make chips. It's a technology they didn't have before. NPR hasn't independently confirmed this, but these pieces of information have been interpreted by investors as bad for American AI and therefore bad for the profitability of companies spending all that money on American AI infrastructure, because it all adds up to China's it all adds to China's competitive edge, and that's weighing down stocks.
12: So, I mean, John, it's clear the markets are nervous, but I have to ask, should they be?
13: I don't think we really know, to be honest. I mean, look, chip stocks have slipped over the past month or so, but a fund of chip shares that some analysts watch as a proxy for the sector is up about 50% so far this year. For now, the analysts that I'm talking to think the fundamentals of the big companies involved in AI and chips are solid. Earnings of the listed companies, for instance, have been good. And behemoth startups like Anthropic and OpenAI are now making billions of dollars in revenue from zero not that long ago. The bottom line is nobody knows how this is all going to shake out over time. And the market's probably going to be on edge as long as investors keep feeling that uncertainty.
12: And I'll just note that Anthropic, Amazon, and Microsoft are financial supporters of NPR. That's NPR's John Ruich. Thanks.
13: Thank you.
16: The World Cup is not for sale. That's the message from the governing body of European soccer called UEFA, after all 55 of its members rejected FIFA's plan to sell stakes in the World Cup. European countries are now threatening to boycott the next World Cup if FIFA moves ahead with a money-making proposal. And that is setting up a major fight over the future of the world's biggest sporting event. NPR senior business editor Rafael Nam is with us in the studio with details. Hi, Rafael.
17: Hey, Sasha.
16: Tell us what this fight is about.
17: So this is all about a proposal from FIFA to create a separate company that will essentially handle all the commercial ventures for the World Cup and for other tournaments like the Club World Cup. So think signing broadcasting deals, merchandise deals, those kinds of things. Now, as part of that, FIFA said it will sell minority stakes in that new company to private investors, including a firm run by Joshua Kushner, who is the brother of Jared Kushner. Obviously, that's President Trump's son-in-law. And FIFA says it can raise more than $4 billion from this, from all of this. But the proposal sparked a lot of outrage because, you know, it's effectively selling a stake in the World Cup to private investors. CONCACAF, the governing body for North America, Central America, and the Caribbean, also rejected the proposal today, citing a lack of due process. But the biggest news came from Europe. UEFA not only strongly opposed the plan when it came out, today it announced its boycott.
16: Rafael, I'm trying to think, what would the World Cup be minus Europe? For people who didn't get swept up in World Cup wave this year, explain how seismic that would be.
17: I mean, can you imagine, Sasha? Imagine a World Cup without Spain or France or England. You know, Spain just won the Men's World Cup, and the Women's edition is next year, and the reigning champion is, you guessed it, Spain. Now, FIFA hasn't issued a response to the UEFA threat yet, but FIFA President Gianni Infantino has defended the proposal, saying it would allow all FIFA member nations to benefit because the money raised would grow soccer everywhere. This is how he put it.
18: More revenue returned to the member associations means more investment in better pitches, stronger national teams, and more pathways for young girls and young boys everywhere in the world.
17: And Infantino was adamant that FIFA would retain full control and that minority investors will have no say. You know, the thing is, Sasha, once you have people investing billions of dollars, they usually expect to have some kind of say. I talked to Erwin Kushner. He's a sports lawyer at Herrick, and he structured deals like this one.
19: there's usually a list of 10 or 12 things that you could not do without the approval of the minority owner. I would fully expect minority protection rights for very key decisions. And that is way more typically the way these investments are structured.
17: You know, and that's why this proposal is striking such a chord. I mean, FIFA is a nonprofit, and now it's set to raise billions of dollars at a time when FIFA has already raked in a lot of money from the World Cup with its super expensive ticket sales. So it could, and this could fundamentally reshape the tournament loved by millions.
10: It kind of gets to this existential question, like who does the World Cup belong to? Is it a corporate asset? Is it some collective community thing?
17: That's exactly right. I mean, UEFA is arguing that, you know, soccer belongs to everybody, right? And FIFA agrees, but they say the way to ensure that soccer is for everybody is by growing it everywhere in the world and not just in places like Spain or Argentina. You know, ultimately, there's a lot of posturing on both sides. But the bottom line here is that FIFA is taking a very unprecedented step when it comes to the World Cup. And Europe's soccer body is taking another one by saying no.
10: That is NPR's Raphael Nam. Thank you.
17: Thank you.

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4: 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But you all have sustained and kept the boat afloat, and we're so grateful. We're so proud to do this work, and we're so proud to stand with you and all the other listeners that say, yes, count me in. Public radio is important. And Lauren, you and I were talking during this last break about those of us that grew up listening to public radio as backseat babies. Yep. You know who you are. And, you know, we all go through that moment where you're like, oh my God, I'm 13 and I cannot believe my parents are making me listen to public radio in the car. How lame. But how many of us now totally depend on public radio? How many of us work in public radio? How many of us are members of our Montana public radio station? It's because we know this is important. It was just ticking away in our head there for a while.
5: 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Yes. I hear the Morning Edition theme song. I hear the All Things Considered theme song. I hear theme songs to these programs, and I know exactly what time of day it is.
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4: Still lots of matching dollars left. 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Janet Harvig from Missoula, who says, I love Montana Public Radio. 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And also thanks to Nancy Williams from Kalispell, who says, jazz rules. 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
0: 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I'm Juana Summers.
6: And I'm Sasha Pfeiffer. The intestinal illness cyclospora may not seem to have much of a connection with Christopher Nolan's film adaptation of The Odyssey, but they do have one thing in common: parasites. For this week's Word of the Week, NPR's Ava Berger looks at the unlikely link between the spreading stomach bug and the hit summer movie.
7: After years of war,
8: of all the trials and tribulations of Odysseus's 10-year journey, Cyclospora was not one of them.
7: No one could stand between my men.
8: But he encountered another type of parasite when he returned home. The men courting his wife, Penelope.
7: A
9: What would he do if he came back here and find all these suitors in his house?
8: The word parasites originates from ancient Greek and Roman writings. It was used to describe someone, usually poor, who would entertain a wealthy person to get food. According to Richard Martin, a classics professor at Stanford University, it quickly turned into a popular comedic trope.
10: So you should always expect the parasite to come on stage and do crazy stuff.
8: He describes it as some of the classic sketch comedy we know today. Think Kramer in Seinfeld or Abbott and Costello.
11: Well, then who's playing first?
12: Yes.
11: I mean, the fellow's name on first base.
12: Who?
11: The fellow playing first base for St. Louis.
12: Who?
11: The guy on first base.
12: Who is on first?
8: All right. So how did we get from this comedy to the parasite, Cyclospora? Martin said we know the Greeks understood a parasite as a person who eats at the table of another, and doctors until at least the 20th century would have known Greek and Latin.
10: And so they thought, okay, that's the kind of bug that feeds off another one.
8: Craig Hedberg is a professor at the School of Public Health at the University of Minnesota. That's exactly how he would define a parasite.
13: You know, parasite is something that is preying on something else.
8: Like the parasites of Greek literature, Cyclospora does like to eat our nutrients, that is. The recent outbreak has made thousands of Americans sick. But unlike the Greek characters, Hedberg said, there's nothing funny about Cyclospora.
13: We have a lot of fun talking about diarrhea, but diarrhea isn't a fun thing to actually experience on a personal level.
8: Let's just say it's safest to experience parasites only in Christopher Nolan's epic film. Ava Berger, NPR News.
0: A Hollywood icon is preparing for a comeback. The Cinerama Dome, one of the most famous movie theaters in the world, has been closed since the COVID pandemic, but it's now got a new lease on life thanks to Sony and Alamo Drafthouse Cinema.
14: NPR's Mandalay. The Cinerama Dome's rebound has passionate cinephiles excited.
15: It's back! Let's go, the Dome! It's back!
14: Filmmaker Luke Harris posted his reaction on Instagram when he heard that Sony Pictures is leasing the famous Hollywood theater. The studio announced it will restore and reopen the Cinerama Dome in 2028. Alamo Drafthouse will program and operate it and 14 other screens at the adjoining multiplex.
16: It's really exciting, yes. There's been a lot of people waiting with bated breath to see when the Dome is going to reopen. People think of this as the ultimate Hollywood experience.
14: S. Scott Norton is on the board of the Los Angeles Historic Theater Foundation. He says it was always an immersive experience to watch movies inside the geodesic-shaped auditorium designed to show widescreen movies.
16: When I saw Close Encounters on this giant screen curved around me, it knocked my socks off.
14: In 1963, the Cinerama Dome was built by William Forman, the founder of Pacific Theaters, who had popularized drive-in cinemas. Forman commissioned a French architect and got the theater constructed in 16 weeks, just in time for the world premiere of a madcap comedy filmed in Ultra Panavision 70mm. The movie ran 4 hours long with an intermission. It featured a who's who of comedy at the time, including Sid Caesar, Edie Adams, Milton Berle, and Buddy Hackett. Buster Keaton even makes a 10-second cameo.
17: It's a mad, mad, mad, mad world played at the Cinerama Dome, the brand new theater, for 2 years without stopping.
14: Karen Sharp is the widow of the movie's director, Stanley Kramer. She spoke at a rally to preserve the Cinerama Dome last year and recalled the star-studded premiere.
17: Bobby Kennedy came, Adlai Stevenson came, and President Mrs. Kennedy accepted the invitation to attend. A few days before, they called Stanley and said, "We're so sorry, we have to regret the invitation because President and Mrs. Kennedy have to go to Dallas." So we know what happened in Dallas.
14: Over the decades, the theater became a mecca for cinephiles. The Dome was sometimes costumed like the movies it screened. Once a replica Godzilla burst through the top. Another time it was painted green with ears to resemble Shrek's head. Fans were treated to countless premieres and special events.
18: I mean it from the bottom of my wicked black heart. Thank you very much for showing up and...
12: Let's enjoy the film.
14: Filmmaker Quentin Tarantino personally welcomed audiences to his 2019 premiere of Once Upon a Time in Hollywood, which included exterior shots of the dome. 2 years later, after the Cinerama Dome's operators went bankrupt due to the pandemic, Tarantino talked about how it was one of his favorite L.A. landmarks. Here he is on the Jess Cagle Show on Sirius XM.
18: Look, I would love to, I don't know if I could 100% afford it, but I would love to own the Cinerama Dome. That would be fantastic.
14: Tarantino already owns two other historic L.A. cinemas, but other preservationists and activists have been working to revive the dormant theater.
19: Here on Sunset Boulevard, you can see the Cinerama Dome is all boarded up. Here's where we find one young man who tried to save this theater for years.
20: My name is Benjamin Steinberg. The Cinerama Dome is the most famous movie theater in the world. Like, it seemed like it was just going to be a demolition by neglect. So I was like, something has to be done.
14: Steinberg is a 27-year-old filmmaker and actor who appeared on TV's Brooklyn Nine-Nine. He created a campaign to save the Cinerama Dome with a few street rallies and an online petition that amassed more than 30,000 signatures. Then in March, Steinberg went even further to get the attention of the Foreman family, which still owns the property.
20: I projected onto the dome a photo of the owner's face asking them to reopen it. We actually projected it for like 2 hours, and then they called the police on us, and they just said that the ownership considered it an escalation and harassment. Yeah, I never wanted to anger the owner, so we stopped immediately.
14: Steinberg's stunt created a lot of buzz and may have moved the needle, says theater preservationist Escott Norton. His group had been consulting with architects on restoration plans in hopes that someone would save the day.
16: We were all working behind the scenes, but Ben Steinberg really got on board social media to save the dome. I'm very happy he did. You know, you sort of have to rattle the chains sometimes.
14: Sony promised to preserve the Cinerama Dome's history while ensuring its future. Mandalit Del Barco, NPR News, Los Angeles.

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5: We have a lot of folks to thank. Thanks to James Domino from Townsend, who said, I'm already a sustaining member, and I have MTPR on all the time, and I love it. Thanks for all the wonderful programming, and keep up the great work. Thanks to Terry Reevely from Great Falls, who says, we'll miss Austin Amestoy. We will, too. And thanks so much to Doug Wing and Michael Willett from Missoula. 406-243-6400. Our phones are ringing. I think we have one phone available right now, but if you don't get through, keep calling. All that money is still going to get doubled.
7: Live from NPR News in Washington, I'm Ryland Barton. Todd Blanche's confirmation to be Attorney General is on hold over the $1.8 billion fund for President Trump's allies who say they've been victimized by the government. Blanche says the fund no longer exists, but two outgoing Republican senators are refusing to advance him until they get that in writing. Trump says he may try to wait them out, as NPR's Eric McDaniel reports.
8: Senators John Cornyn of Texas and Tom Tillis of North Carolina are using their leverage to make sure that the fund, which Trump has suggested could be used to make payments to Capitol rioters, is kaput, as the Justice Department has claimed. In response, Trump posted, quote, I have no objection to temporarily withdrawing Todd's name if they do not do the right thing and putting him back after Cornyn and Tillis are out of office, end quote. Cornyn tweeted in reply that the president is mistaken if he believes concerns about the fund are limited to himself and Senator Tillis, suggesting they're speaking on behalf of other Senate Republicans. Either way, Blanche, who was already confirmed to a lower DOJ post, can remain acting attorney general. Eric McDaniel, NPR News, the Capitol.
7: Colin Gray, the father of Georgia high school shooter Colt Gray, was sentenced to 15 years in prison for supplying the assault-style weapon used in the 2024 shooting that killed four people and injured nine. It's a rare case of a parent being held responsible for their child's crime. Judge Nicholas Prim handed down the sentence.
9: You were convicted because the warning lights were flashing brighter and brighter, and you didn't get him help, and you didn't remove his access to the guns.
7: Colt Gray, who's 16 now, was sentenced to life without parole earlier this week after pleading guilty. The number of people excused from the Trump administration's new Medicaid work requirement rules is small, fewer than even some conservative states wanted. Catherine Houghton with our partner KFF Health News reports.
6: By January, millions of people will have to prove they're either working, volunteering, or going to school to keep Medicaid's low-cost health coverage. States like Montana initially plan to give people who are homeless a pass. But the federal government says that's not allowed.
10: My Medicaid is still active, but when are they going to cut that off from me? I can't get employed. How am I supposed to survive?
6: Taiwan Pugh has been living without housing in Missoula, Montana, since his wife's death last year. He has seizures that make it hard to keep a job. People like Pugh